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In Psalm 63, David said, "My soul shall be satisfied as with marrow and fatness, and my mouth shall praise thee with joyful lips, when I remember thee upon my bed, and meditate on thee in the night watches." To help you focus your thoughts upon God at the close of this day, we bring you this devotional meditation, From Morning and Evening, by Charles Haddon Spurgeon, the great English preacher of the 19th century. This evening's meditation has two texts, Jeremiah 17 and 14, "Heal me, O Lord, and I shall be healed," and Isaiah 57, 18, "I have seen his ways, and will heal him." It is the sole prerogative of God to remove spiritual disease. Natural disease may be instrumentally healed by men, but even then the honor is to be given to God, who giveth virtue unto medicine, and bestoweth power unto the human frame to cast off disease. As for spiritual sicknesses, these remain with the great physician alone. He claims it as his prerogative. "I kill and I make alive. I wound and I heal." And one of the Lord's choice titles is Jehovah Rophi, the Lord that healeth thee. "I will heal thee of thy wounds" is a promise which could not come from the lip of man, but only from the mouth of the eternal God. On this account the psalmist cried unto the Lord, "O Lord, heal me, for my bones are sore vexed." And again, "Heal my soul, for I have sinned against thee." For this also the godly praise the name of the Lord, saying, "He healeth all our diseases." He who made man can restore man. He who was at first the creator of our nature can new create it. What a transcendent comfort it is that in the person of Jesus dwelleth all the fullness of the Godhead bodily. My soul, whatever thy disease may be, this great physician can heal thee. If he be God, there can be no limit to his power. Come then with the blind eye of darkened understanding. Come with a limping foot of wasted energy. Come with the maimed hand of weak faith, the fever of an angry temper, or the ague of shivering despondency. Come just as thou art, for he who is God can certainly restore thee of thy plague. None shall restrain the healing virtue which proceeds from Jesus our Lord. Legions of devils have been made to own the power of the beloved physician, and never once has he been baffled. All his patients have been cured in the past, and shall be in the future. And thou shalt be one among them, my friend, if thou wilt but rest thyself in him this night. This meditation was taken from Morning and Evening by C.H. Spurgeon. Please listen each evening at this same time for Morning and Evening.

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1: There's none of us that deserve the grace of God. 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

We greet our friends everywhere with Chapter 1 of Amazing Grace, the story of John Newton. This is another in the series Stories of Great Christians and comes to you from the Moody Bible Institute of Chicago.

0: I am.
1: Oh, quickly, boy. Get in the house.
0: What's the matter, Father? Is Mother worse?
1: No questions now. In the house with you. Your mother's asking to see you.
0: Yes, Father.
1: Oh, Doctor, we were just coming in. I found my son.
2: Yes. Well, I don't think that will be necessary now.
1: Doctor.
0: What does he mean, Father?
2: I'll have the cart sent round.
0: Father, what is he talking about?
1: It's your mother, John. She's died.

0: Well, that about takes care of things, Mr. Newton. If I can be of any further service...
1: Yes, yes, of course. Thank you, Doctor.
0: Good afternoon.
2: Father?
1: Yes, John?
2: Is that what dying is like? They just carry you away like that?
1: Now, that's not what your mother's taught you, is it? God rest her soul.
2: She used to teach me lots of things, Father. Like the Bible and poems and things like that. But they didn't say it would be like this.
1: John, you are only 7 years old. When you get older, you'll understand it all a lot better. Right now...
2: Do you understand it, Father?
1: What's that?
2: I said, do you understand it? If everything Mother told us about God and death and things is right, why are you so sad?

0: John, I'd like you to meet Miss Montaigne.
1: Hello, Johnny. Your father's told me much about you.
2: Pleased to meet you, Mom.
0: Miss Montaigne is to be your new mother, John. I want you to show her all the love and respect you showed your real mother.
1: I hope you like me, Johnny. I know I'll like you from what your father's told me.
2: Are you going to live here with us and everything?
1: Would you like that?
0: It's an idea that takes a little getting used to, eh, John? Well, now, don't fret. I know you two will hit it off just fine. You know, I have to have somebody to look after you while I'm away on my ship. You do know that, don't you, John?
2: Yes, sir.
1: Your father's long voyages could be pretty lonesome for you, Johnny.
2: I have my books.
1: Books?
0: I told you the lad is as smart as a whip. His mother taught him to read. Both our own English and Latin.
1: That's more than I can do.
2: Don't you read?
1: Oh, I read a little. But there's a lot more in life than books, Johnny. We'll have fine times, I'm sure of it.
0: So am I. Now, don't go worrying about your studies, John. Margaret and I have been talking, and one of the first things we want to do is to get you off to a good boarding school.
1: Yes, we thought you might like a school near to where I'm from, in Essex. As long as you're so set on getting educated.
0: So, it's settled. And with things under control here at home, I can get back to the sea. John, in a few years, you'll be going to sea with me. There's the real life.
3: Well, Newton, what is the matter? These are principles you should have learned by now. You've been here almost a year.
2: I know, sir, but somehow you make me forget them.
3: I make you forget them. I am your teacher, Master Newton. I make you remember them.
2: Yes, sir.
3: And when I meet with little success, this comes quickly to my aid. Now, Master Newton, may we hear you recite the seven times table.
2: Seven times one is seven. Seven times two is 14. Seven times three is 21. Seven times four is 28. Seven times five is I can't remember. You make me forget them. Oh!
3: Now, Master Newton, suppose we begin at the beginning again and see if we can recite the seven times table all the way through.
0: Well, John, how are you getting along here?
2: Very well, Father. I have a new teacher, and I like him very much.
1: Oh, you poor thing. Your first teacher sounded like a horror from what you said about him.
4: Did I hear you mention teachers over here?
2: Oh, Mr. Beardsley. This is my father and my stepmother. Mr. Beardsley is the new teacher I was telling you about.
4: If my ears didn't deceive me, I am the horror.
2: Oh, we didn't mean you.
0: We were speaking of John's first teacher here at the school, sir. He has had nothing but good to report of you, sir.
4: Well, we all have our various approaches to the education of our children, Mr. Newton. There are those who think my approach is wrong.
1: Well, you certainly seem to be accomplishing more with John.
4: Frankly, I don't know whether John should hear this or not. But I feel that here is a very fine young mind. When he's encouraged, he seems able to far exceed any of his fellows in accomplishment.
0: My first wife, John's mother, rest her soul, spent a great deal of time with the lad when he was younger, teaching him to read and having him memorize things. She was always interested in his getting an education. I'm a seaman myself, a captain of my own ship, you understand.
4: Your mother has instilled in you a great love, Master Newton, the love of knowledge. I hope, even after you leave here, that you'll continue to learn.
2: I'll try, sir.
4: Try? You're one of the few lads I've ever seen who could learn without much effort. Do you know this boy of yours is reading Tully and Virgil in the original Latin? And he isn't even 10 years old?

0: This is the life. Is it not, John?
1: It's far more vigorous than I'd even imagine, Father.
0: Vigorous, eh? I suppose it would seem that to you, stuffed into that boarding school for 2 long years. Well, now you can breathe a bit, huh?
1: I shall try, sir.
0: Well, you better get below, John. A good night's rest is waiting. Then we'll start making a seaman out of you.
1: Good night, sir.
2: Psst! Hi there, young Newton.
1: Is someone there?
2: Over here. Come here, lad.
1: What is it?
2: All right, mates. Grab him!
1: Hey! Let it go of me! Come on! Let go of me! Let go!
2: Right there's good, mates.
1: What's this all about? My father is the captain.
2: Oh, he wouldn't mind a little horse flying now, would he, mate?
3: Hold still there.
1: Well, what do you want with me?
2: Well, your father, being a great seaman the way he is, we figured you was pretty good yourself. So, we want to, let us say, test you as a sailor.
1: Test me?
2: There's some ways to know a real seaman from any other bloke, you know. And we just want to be sure you measure up.
1: I don't understand.
2: Well, for instance, let's hear you swear.
1: Swear?
2: That's right, swear. Curse. You know, use what the land uppity ups would call foul language.
1: What do you want me to say?
2: What do you want me to say? Seems to me a real seaman wouldn't need to ask a question like that, no?
1: Well, I...
2: All right. So I'll give you a little help. Try this one. She's a... I'll whisper it to you. Jesus. There. How about all of that? Think you can remember it all?
4: Look at the color he's tan. What did you tell him, Barney?
2: You want to repeat it, Newton?
1: I can't.
2: All right. I'll tell you what I told him. You remember that little time some of us had back on shore just before we shipped out?
0: I don't remember it, Barney. Maybe you'd like to tell me.
2: Even, Captain, I didn't hear you come in.
0: This will be the last time you waylay my son for this kind of thing. The things you men talk about is not fit for the ears of an 11-year-old. I hope I make myself clear. Come on, John.
2: Well, he's got to learn sometime.
5: As the years passed, John learned more of life and the sea, but less of how to master himself.
0: I can't understand it, John. It was a perfect opportunity for you. What happened?
6: I don't know, Father. I guess I lost my temper at the wrong time.
0: But you could have been captain of your own vessel, John. Think of it. A captain at 17. And you lost your temper.
6: Well, all those officials with their twaddling little ways. How can a man help but get angry?
0: John, you have changed considerably. Your mother mentioned it the last time we made port.
6: I've become a man, Father. It happens to every boy sooner or later.
0: It's more than simply that you're growing up. You become hard. More and more I'm aware of your excesses in living and language.
6: No more than any sailor, sir.
0: I look for better things from you. I'm close to retiring from the sea, you know.
6: Father, I admit to engaging in certain excesses, as you call them, which might have shocked me at one time. But you know as well as I do that a man must keep pace with his mates if he's to be with them at all.
0: I do not find looseness necessary.
6: You are the captain. As captain, you have authority over me while on board your ship. What I do on shore is strictly my own affair.
0: Do you dare to speak to your father in such a way?
6: I dare to speak to my captain in such a way, aye.
0: For your strength of will, I'm glad. A good captain needs as much as he can muster. But for your lack of restraint, of discipline, I can only lament. And hope that you will see your error before it ruins you.
6: I wouldn't worry, sir. I seem to be getting on just fine. I see no harm in a little horseplay once in a while to pass the time on shore.

And so we conclude Chapter 1 of Amazing Grace, the story of John Newton. This is another in the series Stories of Great Christians, and comes to you from the radio studios of the Moody Bible Institute of Chicago.

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2: 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This is Ron Gatlin of the Gethsemane Baptist Church of Greenville, South Carolina. And we welcome each of you to our program tonight, these next 15 minutes of Bible study and fellowship in prayer. Please take your Bible and open your Bible to Psalm 91, the 91st Psalm, the first verse. He that dwelleth in the secret place of the Most High shall abide under the shadow of the Almighty. I will say of the Lord, He is my refuge and my fortress, my God, in Him will I trust. Surely He shall deliver thee from the snare of the fowler and from the noisome pestilence. He shall cover thee with His feathers, and under His wings shalt thou trust. His truth shall be thy shield and buckler. Thou shalt not be afraid for the terror by night, nor for the arrow that flieth by day, nor for the pestilence that walketh in darkness,

0: nor for the destruction that wasteth at noonday. 1,000 shall fall at thy side, and 10,000 at thy right hand, but it shall not come nigh thee. Only with thine eyes shalt thou behold and see the reward of the wicked. Because thou hast made the Lord, which is my refuge, even the Most High, thy habitation. There shall no evil befall thee, neither shall any plague come nigh thy dwelling. For he shall give his angels charge over thee, to keep thee in all thy ways. They shall bear thee up in their hands, lest thou dash thy foot against a stone. Thou shalt tread upon the lion and adder. The young lion and the dragon shalt thou trample under feet. Because he has set his love upon me, therefore will I deliver him. I will set him on high, because he hath known my name. He shall call upon me, and I will answer him. I will be with him in trouble. I will deliver him and honor him. With long life will I satisfy him and show him my salvation. Shall we pray? Dear Father, we thank you so much for your word. Tonight, as we take a close look at Psalm 91, we pray that you might minister to our hearts in a very special way. We ask it in Christ's name. Amen. Back in 1965, I have in front of me a transcript actually written and broadcast by Paul Harvey, and it ties in beautifully with the message tonight. And it's entitled, If I Were the Devil. Now, keep in mind, this was broadcast over 50 years ago. 54 years ago, to be exact. And again, I'm speaking the words of Paul Harvey. Let me read it. If I were the devil, if I were the prince of darkness, I'd want to engulf the whole world in darkness. And I'd have a third of its real estate, and four-fifths of its population. But I wouldn't be happy until I had seized the ripest apple on the tree, thee. So I'd set about, however necessary, to take over the United States. I'd subvert the churches first. I'd begin with a campaign of whispers. With the wisdom of a serpent, I would whisper to you as I whispered to Eve, do as you please. To the young, I would whisper, the Bible is a myth. I would convince them that man created God instead of the other way around. I would confide that what's bad is good, and what's good is square. And the old, I would teach to pray after me, our Father, which art in Washington. And then I'd get organized. I'd educate authors in how to make lurid literature exciting, so that anything else would appear dull and uninteresting. I'd threaten TV with dirtier movies and vice versa. I'd peddle narcotics to whom I could. I'd sell alcohol to ladies and gentlemen of distinction. I'd tranquilize the rest with pills. If I were the devil, I'd soon have families at war with themselves, churches at war with themselves, and nations at war with themselves, until each in his turn was consumed. And with promises of higher ratings, I'd have mesmerizing media fanning the flames. If I were the devil, I would encourage schools to refine young intellects, but neglect to discipline emotions. Just let them run wild until before you knew it, you'd have to have drug-sniffing dogs and metal detectors at every schoolhouse door. Within a decade, I'd have prisons overflowing. I'd have judges promoting pornography. Soon I could evict God from the courthouse, then from the schoolhouse, and then from the houses of Congress. and his own churches, I would substitute psychology for religion and deify science. I would lure priests and pastors into misusing boys and girls and church money. If I were the devil, I'd make the symbols of Easter an egg and the symbol of Christmas a bottle. If I were the devil, I'd take from those who have and give to those who want it until I had killed the incentive of the ambitious. And what do you bet? I could get whole states to promote gambling as a way to get rich. I would caution against extremes in hard work, in patriotism, in moral conduct. I will convince the young that marriage is old-fashioned and that swinging is more fun, and that what you see on the television is a way to be. And thus I could undress you in public. I can lure you into bed with diseases for which there's no cure. In other words, if I were the devil, I'd just keep right on doing what he's doing. Paul Harvey, Good Day. Those words were broadcast by Paul Harvey back in 1965, and they tie in beautifully with what I want to share with you tonight from Psalm 91. The title of tonight's message and also tomorrow's message would be The War with Evil. The War with Evil. Go back, if you would, please, to Psalm 91. Every psalm has three things. Every psalm has a story behind the psalm. In other words, background information. Sometimes you don't know what it is, but it's there. Then you have a tone, and then you have a message. The tone in Psalm 91 is very clear. Warfare, fighting, conflict, battling. And so it's a very negative tone. The words in Psalm 91, notice in verse 2, you find the word refuge and the word fortress. And down in verse 4, you find the word shield. Notice verse 5, it speaks of a terror by night and an arrow that flieth by day. So Psalm 91 is a battle song. Verse 6 speaks of destruction that wasteth at noonday. At verse 7, 1,000 shall fall at thy side. Notice verse 15, I will be with him in trouble. And so the tone of Psalm 91 is simply warfare. You see, there's an enemy implied in this passage. We don't know who wrote this psalm. We don't know the circumstances. We don't know when it was written. But whoever the psalmist was had an enemy. And the enemy is implied as we read these words. Now, think about it. Who is the enemy of the Christian today? It's not really another nation or another human being. Really, it's not Hollywood. The enemy of the Christian today is not liberal progressive politicians. The enemy is not ISIS or the ACLU. The enemy is not socialism. The enemy that we face is not communism. And by the way, the enemy we face is not even radical Islam. The enemy that we face today is not an enemy that you can see with your eyes. You see, we have a spiritual enemy. This enemy is unseen. This enemy is dangerous. This enemy is powerful. This enemy is deceitful. This enemy is opposed to everything that we hold dear. And this enemy is unpredictable. The enemy that I speak of tonight would be Satan and his army of demons. And in our passage tonight, Psalm 91, this explains a need for angelic help. Notice verse 11. For he shall give his angels charge over thee to keep thee in all thy ways. And so the tone of Psalm 91 is warfare. And the enemy is our adversary, the devil. Now tonight, we need to understand how the devil works, how Satan works. And let me share some things with you tonight that will help us all have a better understanding of how he works. Number one, he always questions the Word of God in your mind and mine. He will cast doubt on Scripture. From the very beginning, going back to the book of Genesis, he whispers in the ear of Eve, "Yea, hath God said." And today he does exactly the same thing. He will whisper in your ear the same thing he said to Eve. Did God really say that? Did God really mean that? You really can't believe what he says. Now, second thing about the devil, he confuses believers with false doctrine. And those of you listening tonight, maybe you're a bit confused about the truth. You see, the devil will confuse you. The Bible says God is not the author of confusion. And that is why we need to know our Bible. We need to know what we believe. We need to know why we believe what we do. In order for that to happen, we need to dig and study and memorize and read and know the Bible. Today there's much confusion about tongues, about healing, about eternal security, about the purpose of baptism, and many other such things. And so tonight we're looking at some of the ways the devil will work in our world to accomplish what he wants to do. Now there's a third thing. He hinders our service. In your church, he wants to stop Faith Promise missions. He wants to stop soul winning efforts. He wants to stop outreach ministries. He wants to destroy your testimony. And he wants to shut down every Bible-believing church, and we are out of time. And we will pick up here tomorrow night. May God bless you. This is Pastor Ron Gatlin. And this has been the Voice of Gethsemane.
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0: thanking the Lord for 10 years of broadcast ministry. 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
1: Once again, we say, welcome aboard. It's good to be with you at this time. Brother Munn speaking. Our program here, Call of Fisherman's 5-Minute Look at the Book. The Book of Luke, Luke chapter 5. One of my favorite passages of Scripture here. And I know I say that about a lot of passages, but I'm telling the truth about this one. Luke chapter 5, we have some old fishermen here. We're going to learn some things this week about what it means to leave the dock. What does it mean to Luke chapter 5, verse 4, and when he had left speaking, he said unto Simon, launch out into the deep. What does that mean? Now, we'll look at it physically. We'll look at it in a spiritual way. And hope it'll be a means of help and blessing to you. Thank you for just being there. And as we say so many times, from the banks of the old Bon Secours River here, the southernmost part of the state of Alabama here, thinking about the mission arm of the Fisherman Baptist Church, Fishermen Ministries International, the studios. It's a blessing to be with you at this time. By the way, thank you for corresponding with us. If you'd like to do so, it's just F-O-M-M, F-O-M-M, that's .org. That'll bring you directly to us here at Fishers of Men Ministries International. Luke chapter 5. I like this passage, once again, because I certainly can relate to it. You know, isn't it good that there's some areas in the Bible that we can relate to more so? If I was a farmer, you know, there is a lot in the Bible about farming. There's a lot in the Bible about medicine. They just, for the sake of time, get down to my realm of expertise, somewhat anyway. I spent the better part of my lost life in the Gulf of Mexico, basically harvesting the food of heaven. So I like when the Bible talks about the water, the sea. I like it when it talks about fishing. I like the analogy and the parallels that's there. And I work well in that area. It seems as if God plants you where you grow the best. You understand what I'm talking about. So here in the passage we have now, it came to pass as the people pressed upon him to hear the word of God, he stood by the lake of Gennesaret. All right, he's here at the Sea of Galilee. Sea of Galilee is called numerous names. Here it's Gennesaret, one place Tiberias, and the other Galilee. Nothing wrong with that. There I'm in. The Mobile Bay is called numerous things. So he's by the Sea of Galilee. It says, and he saw two ships standing by the lake, but the fishermen were gone out of them and were washing their nets. And he entered into one of the ships, which was Simon's, and prayed him that he would thrust out a little from the land. And he sat down and taught the people out of the ship.

And now when he had left speaking, he said unto Simon, launch out into the deep. What is this? What's this all about? What's the Lord trying to get across to these men here? Well, he's trying to tell at least these fishermen here. Verse 10, it says, and Jesus said unto Simon, fear not, from henceforth thou shalt catch men. Wow. He knew how to catch fish. What's the Lord trying to show him here? He's going to show him how to catch men, the importance of catching men. How do you catch fish? You have to thrust out. You have to launch out. What does that mean? It means for our fishing boats, literally, for our fishing vessels, to be able to catch fish. We could talk about it at the dock. We could just sit around the rail and talk about how many fish we caught last week or how many we think we're going to catch this week. And as long as the boat is at the dock, nothing is happening. Do you understand what I'm talking about? As far as the harbor, yes, the boat has to come up in the harbor. But basically, the boat is not made for the harbor. The harbor is made for the boat. You said, I don't understand what you're talking about. We think about a ship is made to go. We've had many a broadcast on that particular subject. It's made to leave the dock. A ship, we think about one of the huge ships. We think about what it's designed to do and what it's built for. It's not made for the dock. It's made for the open sea. So we think about the parallel to us. What does God want from us? Now, to be able to catch fish, you're going to have to leave the dock physically. The same thing. A lot of people, sometimes they spend a lot of time in church. They spend time at the altar asking God for a burden for souls. They want to win somebody. You can't win somebody to Christ. There, I guess, on your knees in front. Now you get the burden to do so. Don't get me wrong. You say, what do you have to do? You got to launch out. You got to go out into the world. You got to get out into the field. A lot of people are comfortable just sitting down in church. God wants us to launch out. You understand what I'm talking about? Get away from the dock. And in launching out, there's so many things that begin to open up before you that you can see. You do not know what God can do through your life. He just wants you to launch out. Until tomorrow, Fisher Mund, say goodbye.

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1: How do you do? For some people, the tenets of Christianity, like the resurrection of Jesus, generate perplexing questions. Where does the search for answers lead? In one man's pursuit of understanding, he traveled through yoga, mysticism, and eventually became an American leader of an Eastern religion. Then, while pursuing enlightenment, he found solid answers to his questions and discovered the real truth when his heart and mind and life were unshackled.
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3: Welcome back, Mr. Clark.
4: I've waited the required period of time since I last gave. I can give again.
3: Just let me check the records here to make sure. Here it is. Yep. Today's the first day you're eligible to donate again.
4: Sell again. I don't donate, I sell.
3: Oh, yes, right. You receive payment for your blood.
4: It's perfectly legitimate.
3: Yes, it is. I don't suppose you're selling your blood to buy a bottle.
4: Pardon?
3: Well, you don't seem like the Skid Row type. You sound educated.
4: I'm not an alcoholic, if that's what you're inferring.
3: Sorry, it's none of my business.
4: No offense taken. As a matter of fact, I've studied at two universities, New Mexico and Oklahoma. I was a music major, piano and composition.
3: What are you doing on the street?
4: I'm searching to see how I fit into the cosmos.
3: You're trying to find yourself.
4: I suppose.
3: How's it going?
4: Well, I've studied the secrets of mysticism, the philosophy of yoga, and a lot on Hinduism, and I'm advancing along the path to enlightenment.
3: Where do you live?
4: Well, I used to go to missions, but the preaching bugged me. Now I usually sleep under the stars.
3: Well, good luck. Meanwhile, take your jacket off and we'll get started.
1: This is Unshackled, dramatizing true life stories produced in Chicago by Pacific Garden Mission. We see the homeless drift through the city trying to find the next meal. But they wander from more than lack of home or food. They are spiritually adrift as well. For that reason, Pacific Garden Mission addresses both physical and spiritual needs. Thanks to caring friends like you who send financial gifts, all our services are free to the hundreds of men, women, and children who each day come to us for physical help. While here, pastors and counselors also address spiritual needs. Needs which only find their answer in the life-changing good news of Jesus Christ. Now for broadcast around the earth, here is program number 3517 in the series Unshackled, the program that makes you face yourself and think. Like many young people, the man in our story had questions about religion. But unlike most, he diligently sought for answers. You'll learn the interesting path his search took as we bring you the classic true story of Stephen Clark, right now on Unshackled.
4: I was born in Colorado in 1941, but was brought up in Amarillo, Texas, and Albuquerque, New Mexico. My family attended church regularly, but it was unfortunately a group more familiar with exploring social issues than teaching the Bible. My folks had a strong marriage, and we were a close, stable family. A dad was my little league coach, and

0: Scoutmaster. In high school, I was a typical teenager, but one with serious questions.
1: What'd your ma get you for lunch?
0: Bologna, again.
1: Again? You like that stuff?
0: You kidding? No way. I get it because it's cheap.
1: I hear ya.
0: Boy, I don't understand my parents. Dad's an administrator at the Department of Interior, and Mom owns two businesses, a modeling agency and a finishing school for girls. With all that, you think they'd give me money for a hot lunch? No, gotta save money. Right, save it for things important to them. Summer home, nice cars, best TVs. I'm not complaining, I like all that. It's just that they're, I don't know.
1: Materialistic?
0: Huh?
1: Materialistic. Just learned that in social studies. It means, more concerned with possessions and getting ahead than stuff like relationships, ethics, or helping others. You know, want money mostly.
0: Yeah, that's them. To me, it just don't feel right.
1: But y'all go to church, right?
0: Yeah, it doesn't seem to make a difference, though.
1: Do you believe in that church stuff?
0: Used to. I'm not so sure. I got to thinking about Jesus rising from the dead. I mean, come on. It doesn't make sense.
1: Right. It's impossible. I mean, think about it. Someone that's dead and buried, coming back to life? No way. Yeah, take it from me. Religion's a farce. God is dead, if he ever existed. Personally, I'm an atheist.
0: I'm not sure I want to go there, though. The other day I found our family Bible collecting dust on an end table, so I picked it up, and it fell open to Corinthians. It talked about Paul caring for these people of Corinth in a way I had never encountered. You know, being cared for that way? Not from my parents, not from anyone. Then I came to the verse that said that Jesus is the Son of God, which I thought was interesting but also confusing. So now I had a question. What does it mean that Jesus is the Son of God? The part I read didn't explain that, so it made me want to investigate more. I stayed up all night reading, but still haven't found what it means yet.
1: Dude, the Bible, it's a book of mythology. Steer clear of it. If you want to find the real answers to life, you gotta break away from those childhood fairy tales.
0: The next day, I told Mom about my questions, and she couldn't answer them, so she arranged an appointment with our minister. We met in his office, surrounded by stacks and stacks of books on philosophy, psychology, and world religions.
2: Well, Stephen, I appreciate your sincerity in needing to know these answers, but unfortunately, I have doubts myself about these things. Let's see, I could refer you to theologian Rudolf Bultmann and philosopher Karl Jaspers. They'll help with your answers, but I'll save you the trouble. I've concluded from their writings, both of whom I respect, that the resurrection of Jesus could not have happened.
0: But you're a minister.
2: Well, let me tell you something in confidence. My research has caused me to question why I'm a minister. I really feel like a hypocrite. I may even leave the church. But let me give you the names of two spiritual leaders you should talk with. One is a religious figure from Greece, and the other is a mystic who, in one of her previous lives, lived on the lost continent of Atlantis.
0: The Greek religious figure was worthless in my pursuit. He completely ignored me and my questions and seemed to want to get rid of me. When his office door closed, I felt that Christianity as a source for answers had also closed. When I arrived at the home of the mystic, she was refreshingly different, warm, kind, and welcoming, and appeared at her door like an angel of light. She spent several hours telling me about her life in Eastern mysticism, and then I told her a little about myself.
3: From what you tell me, I know that young as you are, you're a genuine seeker after the truth.
0: Indeed I am.
3: That's wonderful. You must have good karma.
0: Karma?
3: Comes from the Sanskrit word meaning deed. To have this hunger for truth, you must have done many good things in your previous incarnation.
0: What do you mean?
3: You seem to be well along the path of mystical insight. Now, what about the questions that have brought you here?
0: Okay, what does the Bible mean when it calls Jesus the Son of God?
3: Ah, yes. It's very simple, actually. Jesus was an avatar. A physical manifestation of one of the Hindu gods, Vishnu, the protector and preserver god. Vishnu has appeared in many human forms. Hindu scriptures record dozens of them. While Jesus isn't listed in these writings, you can be certain this is the true meaning of Son of God. He was an avatar. You see?
0: Really?
3: This is all new to you, of course, but I can teach you the secrets of the mystics. Then the possibilities for you through meditation may be almost unlimited. You might eventually attain even the enlightenment of a Christ.
0: Do you really think so?
3: I think you should read the scriptures of Hinduism. I would be willing to tutor you in the secrets of the mystics during these early days of your journey.
0: After studying with her for several months, I was convinced that the greatest wisdom was found in the Eastern religions and that Christianity was insignificant and superficial. By 1967, I was so deeply into mysticism that I joined a Hindu monastery, also called an ashram. I rose rapidly in mastery of yogic techniques and gained increasingly more important responsibilities. The leader of our movement was Swami Sajjadodanov. He gained fame as the Swami Guru of the Woodstock Music Festival, and in 1969, Swami Sajjadodanov summoned me.
4: Peace on you, Brother Stephen. The promptness of your presence confirms to the utmost my regard for you.
5: Thank you.
4: In Los Angeles, our order established an ashram of the community. You have knowledge of this ashram?
5: Yes, Swami.
4: Do you have comprehension of the recent reputation of this ashram?
5: I believe, Swami, that no monks reside there, and public classes have dwindled to almost non-existence. I fear its demise.
4: You possess the much insight. I also wish not to see termination of this ashram. Therefore, I determine your posting at Los Angeles Ashram with the intent of leading a new awakening in our movement. Brother Stephen, will you be Ashram Executive Director?
5: Oh, yes. May I be the realization of your goal for the ashram.
4: Yes, Brother Stephen, I foresee great success. I have vision of you making restoration of resident monks, expand teachings of yogic principles, and blossom to prosperity as yet unknown. Many shall you guide on the path of enlightenment.
0: I was at the Los Angeles Monastery for 2.5 years, where it became a major New Age center. Then in 1973, I was assigned major responsibilities at Yogaville, a retreat center in Siegler Springs, California. With a 2-week vacation scheduled prior to reporting to Yogaville, I headed back to Amarillo for a family visit. By chance, my first day back, I ran into my atheist friend from high school, so we had lunch together.
1: You actually lived in a monastery? Orange robes and all?
0: That was me.
1: Now you're out?
0: I'm between assignments. A few years ago, the Holy Swami sent me to Los Angeles to be the executive director of a monastery that was about to close. My assignment was to revitalize it.
1: Sounds important.
0: It was. I built it into one of the largest New Age centers in the area. We had 15 monks living there, and about 200 people attended our classes each week. I taught meditation and yoga at UCLA, USC, prisons, and psych hospitals, and I was vice president of the governing boards of 5 West Coast monasteries.
1: Wow. Impressive. So you must have found the answers to the questions you had in high school about the Bible and Christianity?
0: I discovered that the Bible and Christianity are really irrelevant in one's spiritual journey. The answers are in the secrets of the mystics.
1: Steve, with all due respect, I think you're committing psycho-spiritual suicide.
0: What do you mean?
1: I mean, all this mystic stuff is a lie.
0: I should expect that from an atheist.
1: Not anymore. Steve, I've done my own investigation, and I not only believe there is a God, but Jesus Christ
0: is... Oh, hold on there. You believe in God? What finally brought you to that conclusion?
1: The evidence became too much to refute. It would take more faith on my part to believe that the beauty and wonder and miracles of the world happened by accident, a fluke, than by the possibility of a master designer.
0: How do you mean?
1: Well, I started looking at the intricacies of the human body, how nerves wind their way through the body in a precise order, how the brain, which weighs about 3 pounds and is 75% water, controls every aspect of our body while at the same time retaining our memory. I learned how our eyes work and our ears. There's no way that could happen by chance or evolved out of some primordial soup.
0: Well, Sir Isaac Newton once said, in the absence of any other proof, the thumb alone would convince me of God's existence.
1: Exactly.
0: Well, I'm glad you finally believe in a supreme being. But continue, I interrupted you. You were saying something about Jesus?
1: Yes. I now believe in God. And I also believe that Jesus is God. And when he died, he rose from the dead and walked again upon the earth.
0: Yes, Jesus was an avatar of Vishnu, and his spirit left that body to return and protect mankind.
1: You've obviously studied Hinduism more than Christianity. Jesus was not an avatar, but the one true God who physically rose from the dead.
0: But the stories of his physical resurrection and appearing to his friends were fabricated by his disciples. They were outright lies.
1: Steve, all his disciples, except one who was exiled for his belief and eventually died of old age, except him, all were killed because they believed Jesus physically rose from the dead and then appeared to them. People will die for a falsehood if they believe it's the truth, but nobody, let alone the entire group, would die for something they know is a lie. Some falsehood they fabricated. Doesn't happen.
0: Well, you make an interesting point. I'll meditate on this for a while.
1: Can we meet again?
0: I'd like that.
1: And before you meditate, try praying this prayer. God, show me who Jesus is.
0: Deep within me, I had the feeling that my friend might be right. But I was so invested in the knowledge and in the position I had in Eastern religion that I couldn't openly admit it. Rather than heading to my new responsibilities at Yogaville, I received permission to stay in Texas 2 additional weeks. Over that time, my friend and I had many long conversations.
1: So you see, psychologically speaking, the claim that his appearances were actually hallucinations doesn't stack up. Well over 500 people saw him after his death. Different locations, different times of day, different circumstances, different sized groups. And most of those 500 were still alive when the Apostle Paul challenged skeptics to interview them and prove them wrong.
0: What about the fact that there are many paths to attain oneness with God?
1: Jesus himself said, "I am the way, the truth, and the life. No man cometh unto the Father but by me." There's only one way to God. All other so-called ways lead away from the true God.
0: I still have my original question. What does the phrase Son of God mean?
1: It means he is God, with all the attributes of the one supreme eternal Father God. Jesus came into this world as fully God in full human form and voluntarily submitted himself to the authority of God the Father. He died to make us right with God.
0: I'm still confused about reconciliation with God.
1: The word basically means to bring enemies together. Here, see? Romans 5. Being now justified by his blood, we shall be saved from wrath through him. For if when we were enemies, we were reconciled to God by the death of his Son, much more being reconciled, we shall be saved by his life. God in human form died for your sins and my sins. When we receive Jesus as our Savior, he washes our sins away with his blood, and that makes us no longer enemies of God, but reconciled with God.
0: But there are a lot of good people who strive to help our fellow men.
1: The Bible says, "For by grace are ye saved through faith, and that not of yourselves. It is the gift of God, not of works, lest any man should boast." Being made right with God is not something we gain by good works, avoiding evil or meditating. It is a gift we must receive.
0: Our belief systems were mutually exclusive. Something had to give.
6: 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Here's the president of Pacific Garden Mission, Phil Kwiatkowski.
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0: Swami Sachidanov allowed an extension of my two-week vacation for an additional 2 weeks. That would end soon.
1: Steve, we've been meeting like this for nearly a month. When do you head for Yogaville?
0: I won't be. I did something last night that annuls my assuming of responsibilities there.
1: What's that?
0: Well, I wrote a letter to Swami Sachidanov and severed my relationship with the monastery and his movement.
1: Wow, that's big. Why?
0: I didn't explain why. But can I trust your confidence on this?
1: Sure.
0: Well, deep down, I believe you're right in what you've been telling me. I find it extremely difficult to admit this, but I can't at this point express my belief publicly. I've invested too much in the study of Hinduism and yoga. I just can't turn my back on all that now. We continued meeting several times a week for the next 18 months. We discussed things like philosophy, psychology, and history, all with the goal of my understanding Christianity. I was no longer convinced Hinduism was the answer. But unwilling to relinquish all my training, I also spent those months trying to blend the secrets of the mystics, the tenets of yoga, and the teachings of Eastern religions along with the Bible and Christianity.
1: You know, Steve, you're not going to get anywhere trying to blend Hinduism with Christianity. They're incompatible.
0: I'm not so sure. There must be a synthesis between them.
1: Can I give you some advice?
0: Sure.
1: Set all your ideas from Hinduism, meditation, and yoga aside, just for a while. Read through the New Testament, books in order, Matthew through Revelation, and ask God to open your eyes as you read.
0: On August 23rd, 1974, I experienced a total crisis of identity. I awoke feeling utterly empty inside, an unbearable anguish over the futility of my life. I suddenly realized my involvement in mysticism and Eastern religions and other past deeds were offensive to God. I decided to take my friend's advice and read the New Testament. I was touched by Romans 1:4. Jesus Christ our Lord was declared to be the Son of God with power by the resurrection from the dead. My question about the meaning of Son of God was answered. And then on the sixth morning, after I started reading the Bible, I awoke and resumed reading Ephesians. Having predestinated us unto the adoption of children by Jesus Christ to himself according to the good pleasure of his will, to the praise of the glory of his grace, wherein he hath made us accepted in the beloved, in whom we have redemption through his blood, the forgiveness of sins according to the riches of his grace. That's it. I can have redemption through the blood of Jesus. Forgiveness. Oh, God, thank you. God, I'm a sinner. A terrible sinner trying to save myself. But now I receive your gift of salvation through the blood of Jesus Christ.
1: Oh, that's exciting. I've been praying that God would open your eyes.
0: I'm just sorry it took so long to realize the truth. I was looking in the wrong place. Where did you learn all this stuff anyway?
1: Some independent study, but I also got a BA in religion from Dallas Baptist College.
0: That's it. That's what I want. In God's plan, my salvation came just as the fall term began. 3 days later, I was a student at Dallas Baptist College, preparing to serve God in some way or another. The next spring, I met a nursing student named Gloria. She and I became good friends during our time at school together.
3: Can't believe graduation's next week.
0: And you'll be a nurse.
3: After I pass my state boards. Have your plans finalized yet?
0: Got the letter today. I'm accepted for graduate school.
3: Great. Where? How long's the program?
0: 2 years in Wheaton, Illinois. It concludes with a trip to Israel, Rome, Turkey, and Greece.
3: Can we keep in touch? We did keep in touch and saw each other as often as possible. Then soon after Steve got his master's degree in biblical studies and returned from his trip to Europe, we were married. It was several years later, but I still remember the day he came home with important news.
0: How's the baby?
3: A little colic earlier, I think.
0: Well, it seems okay now.
3: Mm-hmm.
0: I've got some news.
3: What's that?
0: I believe I finally found the first full-time ministry the Lord has for us.
3: The youth outreach in Illinois?
0: Sort of. How do you know?
3: It must have been God putting it in my mind.
0: Actually, the Wheaton Youth Outreach wants us to start a program called Jubilee Shelter for Women. They have a large house where I'll be the program coordinator, and we'll both serve as house parents.
3: What kind of a shelter?
0: Well, we'll take in young women suffering from domestic violence, drug abuse, eating disorders, single mothers, that type of thing.
3: Oh.
0: It sounds just like what we've been praying for.
3: Thank you, Lord.
0: We served there for 2.5 years, working with more than 50 young women. But with the birth of our fourth child, it became increasingly more difficult to manage the care of the 5 or 6 women in the shelter. At the same time, I had a definite sense of God leading me into a ministry of teaching the Word of God, the teaching I didn't have growing up. When we left the shelter, we moved to Hazlet, New Jersey, where Gloria's mother lived. After joining a local Bible teaching church, I was asked to become a deacon and was named chairman of both the evangelism and church growth committees.
6: Eventually, God called Steve to a church where he faithfully served God as pastor. He gives God all the glory for the accomplishments since his salvation and earnestly tells others that the answers to meaning in life do not come from mysticism or any of the Eastern religions. The meaning of life comes only when you yield your life to Jesus Christ. That's done by first admitting you're a sinner and repenting, turning your back on your sin. That's accompanied by the belief that receiving Jesus and his gift of forgiveness is the only way to satisfy God. Then, acting on that belief by receiving Jesus as Lord and Savior. If that's your desire, why not pray this little prayer with me right now? Dear Lord, I'm a sinner, and I'm sorry for my sinful ways. Please forgive me, and make me the new person you promised I could be. Save me, Lord, that I may know you and follow you. Thank you for your gift of eternal life. In Jesus' name I pray. Amen. Let us know you prayed, and we'll send you some literature to help you walk in new life. If you still have questions or need help with this crucial decision, feel free to contact us. Our address is Pacific Garden Mission, 1458 South Canal Street, Chicago, Illinois, 60607. The telephone number in Chicago, 312-492-9410. 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And while you're writing, why not write to the manager of this station and say, "Thanks for airing Unshackled." This is program number 3517. Heard in the classic true story of Stephen Clark were Jeff Lupitan, Michael McCracken, Judith Easton, Lawrence Halliburton, and Jamie Barron. Script by Timothy R. Wise and Jack O'Dell. Original music, Don Badorf. Sound, Nadine Aloysio Sorensen. Recording engineer, David Pierczynski. Sound engineer, Kim Rasmussen. And I'm Timothy Gregory. 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
2: Lead us, our Father, as we open thy word to study. Direct us in our study, and may the devil be defeated today. We ask it in Jesus' precious name, and for his sake, honor and glory. Amen. Last week, I gave you the definition of redeem and save. Now, we're talking about Christ, prophet, priest, king. And he is our great high priest, and he is King of kings and Lord of lords. Now, all of this because of Calvary. For the joy that was set before him, he endured the cross. He despised the shame and is set down at the right hand of God. Now, that's Hebrews 12. Now, I felt a little bit convicted for not going a little bit further into the study of redemption. I have been reading some references and studying, and I feel like I should share with you some of the things that I have seen that I had never seen as I see them as I prepare messages for this series. Now, let me give you the definition of redeem again. To redeem is to regain possession of by repurchase. To redeem is to regain possession of by repurchase. Now, I thought about that word purchase, and I'm not a Hebrew scholar, and I'm not a Greek scholar, but I have some wonderful books written by Hebrew and Greek scholars, books that I have bought down through the years, and I looked into these books, and I find that the two principal words in the New Testament conveying the thought of redemption are, and I spell them in the English, A-G-O-R-A-Z-O, that's the first one, and L-U-T-R-O-O. Now, those two are the principal words that have to do with redemption. The thing that I desire to attempt to get across to you today is the difference between redemption and purchase. Now, that word, and I spell it again, A-G-O-R-A-Z-O. Now, that's the English spelling of the Greek word, and you find it first in Matthew 13 and verse 44. I want you to turn there, Matthew 13 and verse 44. Now, the whole world, now listen, I want you to listen very carefully, because this is truth, and I'm going to prove it to you with the word of God. Jesus, or rather God, purchased the whole world. But the whole world will not be redeemed, has not, and is not being, nor will be redeemed. God sent his Son into the world, not to condemn the world, but that the world through him might be saved. Now, God purchased. The earth is the Lord's and the fullness thereof, the world and they that dwell therein. From the standpoint of creation and a purchased possession in that sense, the whole world and everything in it belongs to God. The devil didn't make anything except the sinful results that exist because of sin. Now, another verse, listen very carefully. He is the propitiation for our sins, and not for ours only, but for the sins of the whole world. Now, listen very carefully. God created this earth. God created Adam. God created everything in the earth, and it is God's. But that is, belong to God. Now, Adam sold out to the devil. The first Adam sold out to the devil, and the last Adam redeemed. Now, remember, you look it up in your dictionary, Webster's dictionary, or any good dictionary, and you'll see that the meaning of that word is to repurchase. Not to purchase, but to repurchase. You must own something and either pawn it or you use it as security to get money and then you redeem it. If you buy it, if you purchase it, you didn't redeem it. You must repurchase to redeem. To rescue or deliver from bondage by paying a ransom. You pay a ransom to redeem one of your loved ones that has been kidnapped. They are yours, but you lose them to the kidnapper and you redeem them by paying the ransom. When I say, Brother Green, what are you trying to get across to us? I'm trying to show you a magnificent picture of God redeeming unto himself a peculiar people that will love him supremely and worship and honor him throughout eternity. Now, I ask you to turn to Matthew. I hope you did. Matthew chapter 13. And in verse 44, we find that word. Again, the kingdom of heaven is like unto a treasure hid in a field, the which when a man hath found, he hideth, and for joy thereof goeth, and selleth all that he hath, and buyeth that field. Now, if you look at verse 38, Matthew 13, 38, the field is the world. Now, this is a parable. The man finds a treasure. The treasure is hidden in a field. And then the man sells everything he has, and he buys the field. Now we see down below in verses 45 and 46, again, the kingdom of heaven is like unto a merchant seeking goodly pearls. And when he had found one pearl of great price, he went and sold all the pearls he had and he bought it. Now there is the same purchase, the word. In other words, we find buyeth in verse 44 and bought in verse 46. The same Greek word or the same thought is set forth. Now, what did God do? God in eternity, listen, beloved, God is sovereign. Explain it, I cannot, but it's a Bible fact. God is sovereign. God is omnipotent, omniscient, omnipresent. That means all wise, knows all, nothing that he does not know, has always known everything, all powerful and everywhere. Sovereign. In the beginning, before the world was, before God ever laid the foundation of this earth, God saw the pearl, the treasure, the church in the world. And he gave the most precious, all he had, gave his only begotten son. That is, as in the parable, he gathered up all of his wealth, his only begotten son. The dearest of all, the dearest thing God had, the dearest thing God knew, his son. And he purchased the world with his son. But the treasure is hidden in the world, see. Now, we read in Philippians 2:7 that God, that is Christ, took upon himself the form of man, and he became obedient unto death, that Philippians 2, 5, 6, 7, 8, found in fashion as a man, humbled himself, became obedient unto death, even the death of the cross. Wherefore God hath highly exalted him, given him a name above every name, the name of Jesus, every knee should bow, things in heaven, things in earth, things under the earth, and that every tongue should confess that Jesus Christ is Lord to the glory of God the Father. Now that'll occur one day. All will praise him and honor him. Of course, the wicked will be in hell, the devil will be in hell, and all that. But here's what I want you to see now. God purchased the field. And in that field, the treasure was hidden. And God is calling out one by one that treasure. In Acts 15 and 13, after they had held their peace, James answered, saying, Men and brethren, hearken unto me. Simeon hath declared how that God did at first visit the Gentiles to take out of them a people for his name, and to this agree the words of the prophets, as is written, after this I will return and build again the tabernacle of David, which is fallen down. I'll build again the ruins thereof, and I'll set it up, that the residue of men might seek after the Lord, and all the Gentiles upon whom my name is called, saith the Lord, who doeth all these things. Known unto God are all his works from the beginning of the world. Known unto God are all his works. Now, God saw the treasure in the beginning. God purchased the field when Jesus took a body of humiliation, and God is now calling out the treasure out of the field. Not, listen, God sent not his son to condemn the world, but that the world through him might be saved. And the world could be saved if the world would hear the gospel, believe the gospel, and receive Jesus. But the mass of mankind never has and never will. But the redeemed are those who make up the pearl and the treasure. The New Testament church, made up of every born-again, blood-washed, redeemed child of God. Now, I hope that you do not misunderstand and think that I have said today that all the world will be saved. I had a letter today, and it grieved me. A dear man, a dear old gentleman, I mean, years in way up past 70. He misunderstood me when I was delivering the messages on prophecy. I made it clear that Jew, Gentile, rich, poor, bond, or free must be born again today. And I said that no man, I don't care who he is, Jew, Gentile, rich, or poor, bond, or free, no man is saved because he is a Jew or a Gentile or the color of his skin or his nationality. All must be born again. An atheist, whether he's Jew or Gentile, will burn in hell. A man that denies the word of God, denies the blood atonement, denies the virgin birth, and denies the fundamentals of the faith, I don't care who he is or what he is, he's lost. I said that over and over again. But it's difficult, it's extremely difficult to get people to listen closely. I hope you don't tell anybody that Oliver Green said the whole world will be saved. I didn't say that. I didn't say that. I said that God sent his son not to condemn the world, but that the world through him might be saved. And he is the propitiation for our sins and for the sins of the whole world. But only those who believe are redeemed. Now, I want you to turn to Revelation 5 quickly. Turn to Revelation 5. And we read, of course, in chapter 5, we have the book sealed with seven seals. And John weeps because no one is found to open it. In verse 8, when he had taken the book, the four beasts and the 24 elders fell down before the Lamb. Note, the Lamb. Having every one of them harps and golden vials full of odors, which are the prayers of the saints. And they sung a new song, saying, listen now, thou art worthy to take the book and to open the seals thereof, for thou wast slain and hast redeemed us to God. Redeemed us to God. Repurchased by thy blood out of every kindred, tongue, people, and nation, and hast made us. Now listen. And hast made us unto our God kings and priests, and we shall reign on the earth. And we shall reign on the earth. Kings and priests. He purchased, God purchased us, redeemed us with his blood. Now, turn to Acts 20. And I've said this, and I say it again without any apology when I read this verse. I feel like removing the shoes from my feet because I stand on holy ground. Acts 20, 28, take heed therefore unto yourselves and to all the flock over which the Holy Spirit hath made you overseers to feed the church of God. I'm talking about the treasure. I'm talking about the pearl of pearls, the pearl of great price, the pearl that God gathered all of his treasure, namely his son, the most precious of his treasure, the most costly, and he purchased, he redeemed, he repurchased, he redeemed the church of God, which he hath purchased with his own blood. God redeemed the church with God's own blood. Now, the church is made up of individuals who believe on Jesus. The church was known of God, the foreknowledge of God. God knew the church would be before God ever made a world. God elected the body before God ever created a world or Adam. But individuals are redeemed to God. They are purchased, repurchased. They are redeemed by the blood. I read Revelation 5, 9. Redeemed out of every tribe, kindred, tongue, nation, redeemed unto God. Now let me hurriedly point out four things. Number one, the person who redeems the Lamb. Now this is in Revelation 5, 9. Number two, how the Lamb redeems by his blood. To whom the redeemed belong, redeemed to God. How long are the redeemed his possession? Forever, because we are purchased in. The preposition in the Greek, it's by. In the Greek, it's in. We are purchased in his blood. We rest in his blood. We are covered in his blood. He purchased the church with his blood. Now you listen very carefully so you will not misunderstand. Calvary's blood, the blood of the Lamb, is eternal. We are redeemed to God in the blood of the Lamb. Therefore, we are God's purchased possession for eternity. We are redeemed for eternity. We possess divine nature now. We sit in heavenly places in Christ Jesus now. We are God's purchased possession now. We are members of the body of Christ, bone of his bone, flesh of his flesh. Ephesians 5 and verse 30. So, number one, the person who redeems, the Lamb of God. Number two, how does he redeem? By his own blood. Number three, to whom do the redeemed belong? They belong to God Almighty because he paid the price, the blood. How long? For eternity, because we are purchased in, washed in his blood.
3: Thank you, Father, for the blood of Jesus, the blood of the Lamb, the cleansing blood, the purifying blood, the keeping blood. Thank you, Father, that Jesus went to Calvary and shed his blood for the remission of sin and for the deliverance of temptation. Thank you that we overcome by the blood. Save souls, our Father, especially poor, lost church members and religionist. In Jesus' name, he's worthy. Amen.
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Thy word is a lamp unto my feet and a light unto my path. It's time now for Light for the Pathway with W.A. Thompson.

And once again, we greet you in the name of the Lord Jesus. We are thankful to the Lord for the day that He's given to us and for the opportunity to minister His Word. Our prayer and hope is that you will be made strong in the Lord and in the power of His might, that your life will shine brightly for Christ, that you will let your light so shine before men that they may see your good works and glorify your Heavenly Father. We pray that you will be faithful today, that you will be consistent in your time of handling the Word of God, going to it for study, and seeking the mind of Christ in handling all of the decisions that you have in this day. On this previous time of study, we mentioned altars, what they were and how they were used in the Scriptures. And today I'd like to talk about the altars in the life of Abraham. Abraham, of course, being called of the Lord to leave the Ur of the Chaldees. And he was called out of this place, and he went to a place not knowing where he was going. He left the Mesopotamia, which is the land between the rivers. The two rivers are the Euphrates and the Tigris, large rivers there in are on both sides of Babylon. And the place where Abraham left was a place where people worshipped the moon. They worshipped the moon god. But Abraham was called out of this place. And this place, by no stretch of the imagination, was a backwards place. When Abraham left, he left a very, what we would call, as far as the world, and even in that day, a very wealthy situation, a very wealthy inheritance would have been his. But the Lord called him out of the midst of that. You know, many times people don't have any problem understanding why a person would accept a call to go to the mission field if that person is called out of a less influential job. But if the person has a very influential job and position, and one yields to the ministry to go as a missionary to a faraway land, this causes great problems for those who are looking on. How can they do this? Why will you do this? And sometimes there are those who yield their lives to go to serve the Lord, and they have children. And the families will say, but if you do this, we'll never get to see our grandchildren. Now, should you want them to stay back in the place where the Lord has said they are to go from, where He has moved His safety for them to another location? And He is saying, go from this place to this place. I am going to be addressing my blessings to you in this place. They are no longer going to be coming here. And there are many who have to learn the hard lesson. They feel like they can flap their wings and fly as high as they want to. And all they have to do is to keep flapping their wings. The Lord might send an updraft to the ones who, as the eagle, he soars high, doesn't even have to flap his wing. I see birds doing that all the time. The Lord has done this. It's one of His principles He's put in place. Well, if the Lord moves the updraft, then the person who is remaining is going to be in great trouble. The wings will get tired, and you'll come down. Well, if you go to where the Lord wants you to be, He will provide for you. Abraham was called of God to leave the Ur of the Chaldees, and that's what he did. He went to left the land.

between the rivers, the Tigris and the Euphrates, and traveled up. He traveled northwest, and then he traveled southwest as he went to the place down into this promised land that the Lord had for him. Father, we ask for your blessings upon us to be faithful today. Help us, we ask, in Jesus' name. Amen. Now, in the book of Exodus chapter 3, we want to consider Moses at the burning bush. The Lord gives to us an account of how he works when a person has received special opportunities that others have not. It starts off with telling us that Moses kept the flock of his father-in-law Jethro, and there he was, and even the scriptures say the flock on the backside of the desert. He comes to the mountain of God, comes to the end of the desert, and there's a mountain before him, desert to his back, and the Lord is going to speak to him at Mount Horeb. And the angel of the Lord appeared to him in a flame. It was a flame of fire out of the middle of a bush, a burning bush. And Moses looks and he sees the bush is on fire, but it's not being consumed. Now, that is something indeed unusual. When we see things on fire, we know that the fire is lasting because there is fuel from the item on which it rests. That's one of the things that, you know, a bush, dried twigs and small bushes out in the desert. How large a bush was it? We do not know. But Moses turns aside to see the bush. And this is what the scriptures say. The angel of the Lord appeared unto him in a flame of fire out of the midst of a bush. And he looked, and behold, the bush burned with fire, and the bush was not consumed. And Moses said, I will now turn aside and see this great sight, why the bush is not burnt. But you know what I like about this passage? Verse 4, and when the Lord saw that he turned aside to see, God called unto him out of the midst of the bush. When the Lord saw that he turned aside to see, there are a lot of times when people have great opportunities brought before them. The Lord works mighty works, and people just accept these works and go right along and think nothing of them. They don't stop to see, why is this working like this? I was just sharing this with some people just recently, talking about no miracles being done. And my statement was this: every time you inhale, every time you breathe in a breath of air, a miracle has just taken place. When you die, the air that's in your lungs will simply go out. That's when the term is such and such a person expired on such and such a date, breathed out his last breath. The muscles in the body will contract, and there will be a constriction placed upon the body, and the air is forced out. But to take in air, the Lord works a miracle. But even that of expelling the air is also a miracle, because there are muscles that push out the air that the body does not need. The carbon dioxide, if that fails, then there are problems. The Lord would have us to meditate on the things that he's done. Don't take for granted that which God does. Don't say that's always been this way. And I hear people making their plans as though it is not possible for there to be a change in their plans. And they will say, we will do this then, and I'm going to do this there. And, you know, you ever see people pull into a parking lot and they drive in to park beside a car, and they are not cautious at all. They back up. They say, I looked, I didn't see anything. And they don't think there's a possibility of anybody ever walking behind them. Don't take for granted because you have seen how a thing is. You need to turn aside to see. That is, you keep a knowledge of, you keep aware of what's going on around you. When you're driving in a car, years ago I was riding with this man.
His wife was riding in a car in front of her, she and one of their friends. They were going shopping, and we were riding in his truck. And the two women up front were just driving along, and he followed. We were going in the same direction. They didn't know we were going to be behind them, but this man followed. He was following his wife. They were, I suppose, probably around 60 years of age at this time. But they were driving along at a good, she was driving at a good pace. And he was telling me, look how fast she's driving. And she doesn't even know I'm back here. And we followed them for a great while, and she never ever looked back in her rearview mirror to see who was following her. And when it was over, we were talking later on, and he had told her that he was behind her, and that was a surprise to her. And she asked me about it. Yes, that's true. We were there. And how fast? You were driving that fast? Yes. She wasn't paying any attention. She was carrying on a conversation with the friend in the car. And, you know, that kind of thought thing made me think about how that once we get to doing something, we can put our mind in gear and do things and not even think about them. The Lord blesses in our lives, and we carry on in such a way as to say, it'll always be this way. No, we must always, Lord willing, we will do this. If the Lord wills, we shall do this or that. If the Lord will have it so. You see, we do not make things happen. We look to the Lord, we trust Him, and we seek His will. Now, you can make things happen, but do you want it to be what the Lord has done? If you prop up something, you've got to stick around to keep it propped up and going. If the Lord raises up something, then He'll keep it raised up. And He'll provide for it and see to it that the needs are cared for. That's the way the Lord will work. Moses turned aside to see. He didn't say, well, that's just one of these phenomenal things happening in the desert. No problem. I'll just keep on going. That's quite a scene. Wait till I get back. I'll rush back and tell everybody else to come. No, Moses turned aside to see. And the scriptures tell us when Moses did turn aside to see, the Lord called to him, and Moses answered. God called unto Moses out of the midst of the bush, and the Lord called Moses twice, Moses, Moses, and he said, here am I. The Lord did many times in the scriptures called people. I think He called Jacob twice, Abraham twice, Saul, Saul. He called these double names that He gave of people. Haven't studied that out, but it's something to think about. Moses, Moses, and He said, here am I. And He said, draw not nigh hither. Put off thy shoes from off thy feet, for the place whereon thou standest is holy ground. Now remember, where was he? He was on the backside of a desert before Mount Horeb. The Lord was there. That's what made the place holy. The Lord was there. Now, what is it about heaven that makes you want to go? Is it the gates of pearls, the streets of gold, and the walls of jasper, the pure crystal water, the luscious fruit, the wonderful company of redeemed people? No, the Lord is there. That's why we want to go there. That's what makes heaven wonderful. Jesus is there. Want to be with Him. Want to go to where He is. And there is no doubt, no question about this place of heaven. Father, how we thank Thee. We ask for the blessings of the Lord upon us today. Help us to be faithful. Help us to rightly divide Thy word and to point people to Christ. This, Lord, we ask in Jesus' name and for His sake. Amen.

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0: O tempest-tossed believer, it is a happy trouble that drives thee to thy Father. Now that thou hast only thy God to trust to, see that thou puttest thy full confidence in him. Dishonor not thy Lord and Master by unworthy doubts and fears, but be strong in faith, giving glory to God. Show the world that thy God is worth 10,000 worlds to thee. Show rich men how rich thou art in thy poverty, when the Lord God is thy helper. Show the strong man how strong thou art in thy weakness, when underneath thee are the everlasting arms. Now is the time for feats of faith and valiant exploits. Be strong and very courageous, and the Lord thy God shall certainly, as surely as he built the heavens and the earth, glorify himself in thy weakness, and magnify his might in the midst of thy distress. The grandeur of the arch of heaven would be spoiled if the sky were supported by a single visible column, and your faith would lose its glory if it rested on anything discernible by the carnal eye. May the Holy Spirit give you rest in Jesus this closing day of the month. This meditation was taken from Morning and Evening by C.H. Spurgeon. 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
1: Thanks to each and every one of you for tuning in today. I'm Brother James, and I greet you as always in the name of our Lord and Savior Jesus Christ, the Lamb of God, which taketh away the sin of the world. And I welcome you once again to the Preaching of the Cross radio broadcast. On this program, we try our best to teach God's people the truth about God's Word. We spend all the time that we have available to us toward that end. There's a tremendous need in this day and age for people to know more than just somebody's opinion or someone's convictions or standards. There's a need, a real need in our day for men and women to know exactly what God said in the pages of His Holy Word, and we try our best to minister that truth to those that the Lord so graciously directs to tune in to this radio program. We're going to begin a brand new study today. We are going to study together the Bible book of Malachi, the very last book in the Old Testament scriptures. 39 books make up our Old Testament, and the last of those is Malachi. And we will take this book verse by verse, in some cases word by word, and seek to dig in to the great truths that God has placed there. Malachi, of course, dealing with the nation of Israel, and we'll see that from chapter 1 and verse number 1. God presenting to them the very last word or warning prior to the return. You hear a lot about that nowadays, the return, the coming, a lot of books and a lot of sermons being preached and being taught. But Malachi deals with the return, perhaps, or the coming, perhaps, of the Messiah. And so it's best to say it this way. Malachi deals with the advent of the Lord Jesus Christ. That's the safe term and the proper term, and we'll show you why in just a few moments. Now, Malachi is a very short little book. In fact, it doesn't have too many verses. Chapter 1 with 14 verses, chapter 2 with 17, chapter 3 with 18. The fourth of these chapters has but 6 verses. All told, there are 24 and 17, which is 41 plus 14, 51, 55 verses in Malachi's 4 chapters. And Malachi gives the final warnings that precede the advent. Now, I said the advent without distinction because just as surely as the conditions set forth in Malachi prevailed prior to the first coming of the Lord Jesus Christ to this earth as Israel's king, and just as surely as the Lord Jesus Christ is going to return to this earth as Israel's king, so the conditions set forth in the book of Malachi will prevail prior to both the first and the second comings of the Lord Jesus Christ.

0: priest. The book shows temple worship and sacrifices had been fully restored, but that ceremonial formalism and hypocrisy were rampant. I don't see a great deal of difference between Malachi's day and our day, if you want to consider the book in those terms. Let me say that again. The book of Malachi shows temple worship and sacrifices had been fully restored, but ceremonial formalism and hypocrisy were rampant. Today, in America, I don't know exactly what it's like where you're listening in other parts of the world, but today in America, church attendance is at an all-time high. People saying nice things about God are at an all-time high. So-called Christian music is selling more units than ever before. So-called Christian novels and pulp fiction in God's name are wildly popular. And yet, we see no evidence of righteous living, no evidence of God working in the heart, no evidence of any awakening or revival of old-time Bible truths. And so the fact that we have glorious temples and fill them has had absolutely no effect whatsoever upon the spiritual and moral condition of our nation. That's what Malachi addressed in this book. The conditions also show that no sooner were the restraining influences of Ezra and Nehemiah removed than corruption set in. The sacrifices may be in place. The feast days may be in place. The offerings may be given at the given time, in the given manner. But without leadership, men wholeheartedly devoted to God, willing to stand for God and set the tone, set the standard for the people, without such leadership, all quickly falls into decay. We see that in the book of Malachi. We see that in the Christian colleges and universities and Bible schools throughout America's history. We see that in the churches and denominations throughout America's history, where a man will stand for God and stand for righteousness. God will rally righteous men and godly men around him. And where there is no such leadership, there will be no such following. We are sadly, sadly lacking in such leaders today. Malachi means my messenger. And in this book, there are five messengers. First of all, there's Malachi himself. Malachi 1:1 says, "The burden of the word of the Lord to Israel by Malachi." There's your first messenger. Malachi delivers God's message. Then, there is the true priest. Malachi 2:7 says, "For the priest's lips should keep knowledge, and they should seek the law at his mouth, for he is the messenger of the Lord of hosts." The priest was ordained by God to deliver God's message to the nation. That was his job, that was his responsibility, that was his duty among many others, but that certainly was at the top of the list of his job description. And so we see the teaching priest, the true priest, as the second messenger in this book. Then we have John, better known, I suppose, as John the Baptist. You say, where could he be in the book of Malachi? Well, Malachi 3:1 says, "Behold, I will send my messenger, and he shall prepare the way before me, and the Lord whom ye seek shall suddenly come to his temple, even the messenger of the covenant whom ye delight in. Behold, he shall come, saith the Lord of hosts." There are two messengers right there in that one verse. The first of them, of course, is John the Baptist, the forerunner, preparing the way, announcing the way for the next messenger in the verse, and that is the Lord Jesus Christ, the Messiah, the messenger of the covenant. And finally, the fifth messenger in the book is Elijah. Malachi 4 and verse 5, "Behold, I will send you Elijah the prophet before the coming of the great and dreadful day of the Lord." This last prophecy, Malachi, well, I'll tell you what, before I say that, isn't it striking that you have five messengers in this book? Now wait. God is dealing in Malachi with sinful people, wicked people, people who know right but won't do it, people who know truth but won't obey it, people who know God but blaspheme Him. Wouldn't you expect, wouldn't God be justified in having nothing to do with such people? And yet the love of God, the mercy of God, the grace of God is so evidently manifest in His pleading, not once, in His pleading, not twice, not three times, in His pleading, not a fourth time, but even a fifth, as God continues to send His word to man, continues to plead with man to repent and change his ways, continues to seek and to save that which was lost, not willing that any should perish, but that all should come to repentance. What a great God is ours. What a glorious, loving, merciful, kind God. He would have been fully within His just rights to ignore and cast off such a people with no attempt at restoration, with no word of reconciliation offered them at all. And yet five times God sends messengers to this rebellious and disobedient people in the book of Malachi. And what a grand truth. He's the same God today. His heart is unchanged. His longing and desire has not been altered in the slightest. God to this day continues to seek fallen man, to search out that lonely, desperate sinner on the way to hell. It might be a preacher. It might be a personal worker knocking upon the door. It might be someone stepping into the store where you work and handing you a gospel tract. It might be your seemingly chance encounter with this radio program today. It might be a neighbor. It might be a friend. But God is so kind. He is so good that time and time and time again He sends men and women to deliver the words of life to those who need them but don't deserve them. How wonderful is this exercise of God's long-suffering and mercy. Now the prophecy, this last prophecy of the Old Testament, introduces the fulfillment of the message of the first prophet. That first prophet was Moses. And if we go back to Deuteronomy chapter 18 and begin reading at verse 15, we find the theme, the prophetic theme set forth. Deuteronomy 18, and I'll read with you verses 15 through 19. "The Lord thy God will raise up unto thee a prophet." There's a capital P on that word prophet. "A prophet from the midst of thee, of thy brethren, like unto me. Unto him ye shall hearken, according to all that thou desiredst of the Lord thy God in Horeb in the day of the assembly, saying, Let me not hear again the voice of the Lord my God, neither let me see this great fire any more, that I die not. And the Lord said unto me, They have well spoken that which they have spoken. I will raise them up a prophet from among their brethren, like unto thee, and will put my words in his mouth. That's inspiration, my friend. And he shall speak unto them all that I shall command him, and it shall come to pass that whosoever will not hearken unto my words, which he shall speak in my name, I will require it of him. So the people said, we can't endure speaking face to face with God. That's too much. God, use men. Speak to chosen men, selected men. And put your words in their mouth and let us hear them. And Moses was the first of these men. Certainly not the last, nor was Malachi the last, nor was John the Baptist the last. But all of these prophets pointed to that prophet with a capital P, the Lord Jesus Christ. The Bible says in Acts chapter 3, and let's turn there together, Acts chapter 3. Now, if you're driving, don't turn there with me. If you're working on the job, don't turn there with me. Do your work. Pay attention to the road. But if you're able, Acts 3, and we'll read together verses 18 through 26. Peter is preaching, and he says, "But those things which God before had showed by the mouth of all his prophets, that Christ should suffer, he hath so fulfilled. Repent ye therefore and be converted, that your sins may be blotted out, when the times of refreshing shall come from the presence of the Lord. And he shall send Jesus Christ, which before was preached unto you, whom the heaven must receive until the fullness of the until the times of restitution of all things, which God hath spoken by the mouth of all his holy prophets since the world began. For Moses truly said unto the fathers, a prophet shall the Lord your God raise up unto you of your brethren like unto me. Him shall ye hear in all things whatsoever he shall say unto you. And it shall come to pass that every soul which will not hear that prophet shall be destroyed from among the people. Yea, and all the prophets from Samuel and those that follow after, as many as have spoken, have likewise foretold of these days. Ye are the children of the prophets, and of the covenant which God made with our fathers, saying unto Abraham, and in thy seed shall all the kindreds of the earth be blessed. Unto you first, God, having raised up his Son Jesus, sent him to bless you, in turning away every one of you from his iniquities." So all the prophets told of Jesus Christ coming into the world. All the prophets told of Jesus Christ dying, suffering, redeeming, saving lost men and women from their sins. Praise be to God. The Bible says in Acts chapter 7, and verse number 37, "This is that Moses which said unto the children of Israel, a prophet shall the Lord your God raise up unto you of your brethren like unto me. Him shall ye hear." Now one thing is absolutely certain. Not only that God would and God did raise up a prophet who was the fulfillment of all the former prophecy, But, God commands, demands that every individual hearken unto that prophet or lose their soul in eternal damnation. You cannot be neutral regarding the Lord Jesus Christ. Trust him, believe on him, and live forever. Refuse him, reject him, and die in your sins and suffer the everlasting torment of hell fire forever. Life and death, heaven and hell, dependent entirely upon whether or not one hearkens unto the words of the great prophet, the Lord Jesus Christ. Now, as I've suggested, the themes dealt with in this book of Malachi are very modern. They're very up to date. The sins addressed in chapter 1, verse 1 through chapter 3, verse 15 are charges against Israel and their replies and God's threatened judgments. And yet these sins which are addressed are so very, very common in our day that we'll not have the least bit of difficulty in understanding and comprehending this book. In chapter 1, verses 1 through 5, the sin of ingratitude. How common that sin is in our day. In chapter 1, verses 6 through 14, sacrilege by the priests. Now, all of us have been dismayed, shamed, and embarrassed by the revelations of these homosexual, sodomite, child-molesting priests in America. You notice it's not women coming forward to tell of their abuse as children, but men coming forward to tell of their abuse as children. It's a sodomite, homosexual problem, rampant among the priesthood of our day. But across all denominations, we find an increasing irreverence and tolerance of and participation in sin. And Malachi addresses that in Chapter 2, verses 1 through 9 is the condemnation of the priests. In chapter 2, verses 10 to 16, God's rebuke of divorce. The Bible is still against this practice, though few men who stand with the Bible before them in a pulpit of our day are willing to take God's side on the matter. Malachi, as God's messenger, will strike at the root of this problem. Chapter 2, verse 17, the denial of God's holiness and of God's justice. God is still a holy God, my friend. The music used supposedly to worship Him may no longer be holy. The clothing and fashion of those who claim His name may no longer be holy. The churches that speak of Him may no longer be holy. The Bibles, the versions, the translations promoted by many may no longer be holy, but God is a holy God. The coming in judgment of the Messiah is previewed in chapter 3, verses 1 through 6. The backsliding and wandering of His people is the theme of chapter 3, verse 7. Then the people are robbing God of tithes and offerings in chapter 3, verses 8 through 12, and we will take time when we get to those verses to make certain that you understand the difference between Israel and the church and God's standard of giving for today, which is much higher and much more blessed than His standard of giving for the Hebrew people. And then the false charges made against God. In chapter 3, verses 13 through 15, sinful man condemning a sinless God. What a thing. Well, the book concludes in chapter 3, verse 16, and down through chapter 4 and verse 6, with the blessing of the remnant of Israel, the judgment upon the wicked. That faithful remnant is discussed in 3, 16 to 18, the judgment of the wicked in 4, 1, the coming of Messiah in 4, 2, and 3, and the final warning in chapter 4, verses 4 through 6. This book of Malachi is a hard-hitting book, to say the least. There is not a great deal of joy to be found in the book until we get to the latter stages. Opinions vary on the date of Malachi, ranging from 450 to 395 B.C. That's excluding the liberals. We're not even going to talk about the notions of men that don't believe the Bible as it's written. But the evidence shows it to be written sometime during the Persian period and after the reconstruction and dedication of the Second Temple, which took place in 516 B.C. The prophet speaks of the people's governor in Malachi 1:8, as do Nehemiah and Haggai. The social and spiritual conditions match those of the times of Ezra and Nehemiah. If you read Nehemiah 3 and Nehemiah 5, they're quite similar. There is some question as to whether or not Malachi preached during Nehemiah's time, as chapter 1, verse 8 mentions gifts to the governor, while Nehemiah refused all such gifts in Nehemiah 5:15-18. But Malachi does not say the people did offer, but merely presents the argument. The abuses of which Malachi speaks correspond exactly with those which Nehemiah found on his second visit to Jerusalem in Nehemiah 13. And the prophet casts his message in an unusual form. He represents God as reasoning with his own, first with the priests and then with the people. Thus he does what Isaiah, in Isaiah 1:18, proposed to do. In the form of dialogue, the prophet represents God as speaking, while the priests and the people reply, and this makes for a lively exchange, and Malachi is very, very enjoyable to read. In fact, before we start in our verse-by-verse exposition on the next program, you could easily read the book of Malachi. Even the poorest of readers could read Malachi in a half an hour. And if you would do that, you get an overall view, overall idea, what this book is about, how God is addressing the people in this book, it'd be a help to you, be a real blessing to you. And when we start in on the verse-by-verse portion of our study next time, you would be ready to benefit and gain greatly as a result of making yourself familiar with this book of Malachi.
1: Well, that's all the time we've got. Hope you'll stop by and visit us at jameswknox.org. That's jameswknox.org. Until next time, I'm Brother James. May the Lord richly bless you, and good day.
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0: Tasting Tasteless Water? This is Ken Ham, whose ministry has produced the Family Friendly Answers Bible curriculum. Our tongues can sense five basic tastes: sweet, salty, sour, bitter, and savory. Well, one study suggests we can sense a sixth taste, tasteless water. The study on mice found that sour taste receptors can also taste water and help mice figure out what's water and what isn't. Well, these receptors also help tell the brain when the mouse's thirst is quenched. This study hasn't been replicated in humans yet, but it seems likely that it could be. The more we learn about God's creation, the more amazing we realize it is. Next time you grab a glass of water, thank our Creator.
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2: Chapter 23. Woe be unto the pastors that destroy and scatter the sheep of my pasture, saith the Lord. Therefore thus saith the Lord God of Israel against the pastors that feed my people. Ye have scattered my flock and driven them away, and have not visited them. Behold, I will visit upon you the evil of your doings, saith the Lord. And I will gather the remnant of my flock out of all countries whither I have driven them, and will bring them again to their folds, and they shall be fruitful and increase. And I will set up shepherds over them, which shall feed them, and they shall fear no more, nor be dismayed. Neither shall they be lacking, saith the Lord. Behold, the days come, saith the Lord, that I will raise unto David a righteous branch, and a king shall reign and prosper, and shall execute judgment and justice in the earth. In his days Judah shall be saved, and Israel shall dwell safely. And this is his name, whereby he shall be called, the Lord our righteousness. Therefore, behold, the days come, saith the Lord, that they shall no more say, The Lord liveth, which brought up the children of Israel out of the land of Egypt, but The Lord liveth, which brought up and which led the seed of the house of Israel out of the north country, and from all countries whither I had driven them, and they shall dwell in their own land. Mine heart within me is broken because of the prophets. All my bones shake. I am like a drunken man, and like a man whom wine hath overcome because of the Lord, and because of the words of his holiness. For the land is full of adulterers, for because of swearing the land mourneth. The pleasant places of the wilderness are dried up, and their course is evil, and their force is not right, for both prophet and priest are profane. Yea, in my house have I found their wickedness, saith the Lord. Wherefore their way shall be unto them as slippery.

of fameness gone forth into all the land. Thus saith the Lord of hosts, hearken not unto the words of the prophets that prophesy unto you. They make you vain. They speak a vision of their own heart, and not out of the mouth of the Lord. They say still unto them that despise me, the Lord hath said, ye shall have peace. And they say unto every one that walketh after the imagination of his own heart, no evil shall come upon you. For who hath stood in the counsel of the Lord, and hath perceived and heard his word? Who hath marked his word and heard it? Behold, a whirlwind of the Lord is gone forth in fury, even a grievous whirlwind. It shall fall grievously upon the head of the wicked. The anger of the Lord shall not return until he have executed, and till he have performed the thoughts of his heart. In the latter days ye shall consider it perfectly. I have not sent these prophets, yet they ran. I have not spoken to them, yet they prophesied. But if they had stood in my counsel, and had caused my people to hear my words, then they should have turned them from their evil ways, and from the evil of their doings. Am I a God at hand, saith the Lord, and not a God afar off? Can any hide himself in secret places, that I shall not see him, saith the Lord? Do not I fill heaven and earth, saith the Lord? I have heard what the prophets said, that prophesy lies in my name, saying, I have dreamed, I have dreamed. How long shall this be in the heart of the prophets that prophesy lies? Yea, they are prophets of the deceit of their own heart, which think to cause my people to forget my name by their dreams, which they tell every man to his neighbor, as their fathers have forgotten my name for Baal. The prophet that hath a dream, let him tell a dream, and he that hath my word, let him speak my word faithfully. What is the chaff to the wheat? Saith the Lord. Is not my word like as a fire, saith the Lord, and like a hammer that breaketh the rock in pieces? Therefore, behold, I am against the prophets, saith the Lord, that steal my words every one from his neighbor. Behold, I am against the prophets, saith the Lord, that use their tongues and say, he saith. Behold, I am against them that prophesy false dreams, saith the Lord, and do tell them, and cause my people to err by their lies and by their lightness. Yet I sent them not, nor commanded them. Therefore they shall not profit this people at all, saith the Lord. And when this people, or the prophet, or a priest, shall ask thee, saying, what is the burden of the Lord? Thou shalt then say unto them, what burden? I will even forsake you, saith the Lord. And as for the prophet and the priest, and the people that shall say, the burden of the Lord, I will even punish that man and his house. Thus shall ye say, every one to his neighbor, and every one to his brother, what hath the Lord answered, and what hath the Lord spoken? And the burden of the Lord shall ye mention no more, for every man's word shall be his burden. For ye have perverted the words of the living God, of the Lord of hosts, our God. Thus shalt thou say to the prophet, what hath the Lord answered thee, and what hath the Lord spoken? But since ye say, the burden of the Lord, therefore thus saith the Lord, because ye say this word, the burden of the Lord, and I have sent unto you, saying, ye shall not say, the burden of the Lord, therefore, behold, I, even I, will utterly forget you, and I will forsake you and the city that I gave you and your fathers, and cast you out of my presence, and I will bring an everlasting reproach upon you, and a perpetual shame, which shall not be forgotten. Chapter 24. The Lord showed me, and behold, two baskets of figs were set before the temple of the Lord, after that Nebuchadrezzar king of Babylon had carried away captive Jeconiah the son of Jehoiakim king of Judah, and the princes of Judah with the carpenters and smiths, from Jerusalem, and had brought them to Babylon. One basket had very good figs, even like the figs that are first ripe, and the other basket had very naughty figs, which could not be eaten, they were so bad. Then said the Lord unto me, what seest thou, Jeremiah? And I said, figs. The good figs, very good, and the evil, very evil, that cannot be eaten, they are so evil. Again the word of the Lord came unto me, saying, thus saith the Lord, the God of Israel, like these good figs, so will I acknowledge them that are carried away captive of Judah, whom I have sent out of this place into the land of the Chaldeans for their good. For I will set mine eyes upon them for good, and I will bring them again to this land. And I will build them, and not pull them down, and I will plant them, and not pluck them up. And I will give them an heart to know me, that I am the Lord, and they shall be my people.

and I will be their God, for they shall return unto me with their whole heart. And as the evil figs which cannot be eaten, they are so evil, surely thus saith the Lord, so will I give Zedekiah the king of Judah and his princes and the residue of Jerusalem that remain in this land, and them that dwell in the land of Egypt, and I will deliver them to be removed into all the kingdoms of the earth for their hurt, to be a reproach and a proverb, a taunt and a curse, in all places whither I shall drive them. And I will send the sword, the famine, and the pestilence among them, till they be consumed from off the land that I gave unto them and to their fathers. Chapter 25. The word that came to Jeremiah concerning all the people of Judah in the fourth year of Jehoiakim the son of Josiah king of Judah, that was the first year of Nebuchadrezzar king of Babylon, the which Jeremiah the prophet spake unto all the people of Judah and to all the inhabitants of Jerusalem, saying, From the 13th year of Josiah the son of Amon king of Judah, even unto this day, that is the 23rd year, the word of the Lord hath come unto me, and I have spoken unto you, rising early and speaking, but ye have not hearkened. And the Lord hath sent unto you all his servants the prophets, rising early and sending them, but ye have not hearkened, nor inclined your ear to hear. They said, Turn ye again now every one from his evil way, and from the evil of your doings, and dwell in the land that the Lord hath given unto you and to your fathers for ever and ever. And go not after other gods, to serve them and to worship them, and provoke me not to anger with the works of your hands, and I will do you no hurt. Yet ye have not hearkened unto me, saith the Lord, that ye might provoke me to anger with the works of your hands to your own hurt. Therefore thus saith the Lord of hosts, Because ye have not heard my words, behold, I will send and take all the families of the north, saith the Lord, and Nebuchadrezzar the king of Babylon my servant, and will bring them against this land, and against the inhabitants thereof, and against all these nations round about, and will utterly destroy them, and make them an astonishment and an hissing, and perpetual desolations. Moreover, I will take from them the voice of mirth and the voice of gladness, the voice of the bridegroom and the voice of the bride, the sound of the millstones and the light of the candle. And this whole land shall be a desolation and an astonishment. And these nations shall serve the king of Babylon 70 years. And it shall come to pass, when 70 years are accomplished, that I will punish the king of Babylon, and that nation, saith the Lord, for their iniquity, and the land of the Chaldeans, and will make it perpetual desolations. And I will bring upon that land all my words which I have pronounced against it, even all that is written in this book which Jeremiah hath prophesied against all the nations. For many nations and great kings shall serve themselves up them also, and I will recompense them according to their deeds, and according to the works of their own hands. For thus saith the Lord God of Israel unto me, Take the winecup of this fury at my hand, and cause all the nations to whom I send thee to drink it. And they shall drink, and be moved, and be mad, because of the sword that I will send among them. Then took I the cup at the Lord's hand, and made all the nations to drink unto whom the Lord had sent me, to wit, Jerusalem, and the cities of Judah, and the kings thereof, and the princes thereof, to make them a desolation, an astonishment, an hissing and a curse, as it is this day. Pharaoh, king of Egypt, and his servants, and his princes, and all his people, and all the mingled people, and all the kings of the land of Uz, and all the kings of the land of the Philistines, and Ashkelon, and Azza, and Ekron, and the remnant of Ashdod, Edom, and Moab, and the children of Ammon, and all the kings of Tyrus, and all the kings of Zidon, and the kings of the isles which are beyond the sea, Dedan, and Temah, and Buz, and all that are in the utmost corners, and all the kings of Arabia, and all the kings of the mingled people that dwell in the desert, and all the kings of Zimri, and all the kings of Elam, and all the kings of the Medes, and all the kings of the north, far and near, one with another, and all the kingdoms of the world which are upon the face of the earth, and the king of Shishak shall drink after them. Therefore thou shalt say unto them, Thus saith the Lord of hosts, the God of Israel, Drink ye, and be drunken, and spew, and fall, and rise no more, because of the sword which I will send among you. And it shall be, if they refuse to take the cup at thine hand to drink, then shalt thou say unto them, Thus saith the Lord of hosts, Ye shall certainly drink. For lo, I begin to bring evil on the city which is called by my name, and should ye be utterly unpunished, ye shall not be unpunished.
for I will call for a sword upon all the inhabitants of the earth, saith the Lord of hosts. Therefore prophesy thou against them all these words, and say unto them, The Lord shall roar from on high, and utter his voice from his holy habitation. He shall mightily roar upon his habitation. He shall give a shout, as they that tread the grapes, against all the inhabitants of the earth. A noise shall come even to the ends of the earth, for the Lord hath a controversy with the nations. He will plead with all flesh. He will give them that are wicked to the sword, saith the Lord. Thus saith the Lord of hosts, Behold, evil shall go forth from nation to nation, and a great whirlwind shall be raised up from the coasts of the earth, and the slain of the Lord shall be at that day from one end of the earth even unto the other end of the earth. They shall not be lamented, neither gathered nor buried. They shall be dung upon the ground. Howl, ye shepherds, and cry, and wallow yourselves in the ashes, ye principal of the flock. For the days of your slaughter and of your dispersions are accomplished, and ye shall fall like a pleasant vessel. And the shepherds shall have no way to flee, nor the principal of the flock to escape. A voice of the cry of the shepherds, and an howling of the principal of the flock shall be heard, for the Lord hath spoiled their pasture. And the peaceable habitations are cut down because of the fierce anger of the Lord. He hath forsaken his covert as the lion, for their land is desolate because of the fierceness of the oppressor and because of his fierce anger.

that he gave his only begotten Son, that whosoever believeth in him should not perish, but have everlasting life. For God sent not his Son into the world to condemn the world,

0: August 31st. Double-edged deception. Have you ever read a good spy thriller? In a plot with organized crime and espionage, twists and turns jackknife through the story as we try to figure out who's to blame and who to trust. But would you believe we are in the middle of our own undercover battle every day? In the spiritual war going on around us, Satan is continually trying to lure us away from God with subtle and strategic schemes. Today, we'll hear from a woman who fell for the double-edged deception, which reasons against God in every situation. She's here to share with us her true story on this Unshackled Daily Devotional.
1: My IQ tested at 160, but my compliance was well below average, which got me into trouble at home and at school. I was impatient with others and restless, but I loved mastering the violin at 10. At 12, I fell in with rebellious girls at school and started smoking and cutting class. How exciting it was to do something wrong and not get caught. I couldn't tolerate racial snobs and ripped the shirt off a girl at school once because she seemed snooty. As a government agent, Dad was gone for months at a time, but he was home when I became deathly ill and went into a coma with encephalitis from a mosquito bite. After 111 days in the hospital and two operations on my brain to relieve the pressure, I was not the same. With time and much effort, physical therapy helped me regain the use of my right arm, and a special teacher helped me with my learning disability, but my friends deserted me. I was moody and emotional and would never again play the violin. School, which had become so easy to me, became a struggle. I blame God for my misfortune. I also blame God when my parents divorced and when my boyfriend was unfaithful. A friend in college talked to me about God's love and plan for salvation, and I prayed, asking forgiveness for my rebellion. Oh, the peace Jesus gave me. I'm Yvette Wilson, and God has given me a life work of teaching little children, but He's also given me real freedom and eternal life.
0: Psalm chapter 10, verses 4 through 6 say, "The wicked, through the pride of his countenance, will not seek after God. God is not in all his thoughts. His ways are always grievous. Thy judgments are far above out of his sight. As for all his enemies, he puffeth at them. He hath said in his heart, I shall not be moved, for I shall never be in adversity." Friend, when things are going our way, our human tendency is to turn away from God, thinking we no longer need Him. But when calamity strikes, we suddenly admit that He is in control, only to condemn Him for His cruelty. This is the double-edged deception. But the truth is, God is still God in every situation, working things so as to draw us ever closer to Himself. Will you receive this truth today? 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

0: 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Stay tuned.
1: Well, that's a question believers today are certainly wrestling with. And here's attorney David Gibbs Jr. of the Christian Law Association.
0: At school board meetings in Texas, North Carolina, and Louisiana, families and leaders raise concern about explicit books remaining in the public school library. These books were not suggestive of things. They were specific. Some argued the content was so graphic it would not even be allowed in certain adult settings. Who decides what is appropriate for students? And what rights do parents have? What right do ministry leaders have to speak up and bring attention to this? These decisions can impact your children and community. Do you know what steps you can take to protect your rights and your children? 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Our legal missionaries would be honored to try to help you.
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Today we're going to talk about spiritual depression. In other words, we're going to look at the spiritual component of depression in people's lives. In many cases, depression is something you can address spiritually and practically rather than chemically through antidepressants. Really, you can often make changes in your spiritual life that will improve your emotional and your mental health. Furthermore, if depression is exacerbated by your lifestyle and by your diet, well, you can make the necessary lifestyle and dietary changes to reduce or even eliminate your depression completely. I mean, I believe one reason more people don't change the spiritual and the practical aspects of their lives, which could improve their mental and emotional health, is that they don't know that they can do it. They don't know what to do. I mean, indeed, they're willing to change whatever they need to change to get over their depression. They just need to know what to do. So during this broadcast, and at least the next one, maybe two, we're going to show you some of the underlying, listen, spiritual reasons for depression and the things you can do to start feeling better. But remember this, knowing what to do is only part of the solution, because you've got to be willing to work at making these changes in order to see an improvement in your mental and emotional health. We live in a society today where people want to go to the doc, take a pill, and continue their lives the way they've been living them. So if you're not willing to make the necessary changes in your life, well, then you're not going to see a change. You're not going to see a change from the things that you're going to learn today and in the next broadcast or two. Now, please understand, we do not intend to minimize clinical depression. There are times when people cannot shake their depression without

a person who knows this specialty. They do the blood panel, they do the interview, and they determine that there's really something missing that needs attention, you know, a glucose imbalance, an insulin resistance, a lower level of serotonin or whatever it may be. They make that diagnosis, and then they tell you how to deal with that problem. Now, there are some medical professionals who have helped people suffering with depression by correcting the imbalances in the brain, by correcting the dysfunction in the body, rather than by prescribing antidepressants. And when there is a medical reason for your depression, then this certainly seems to be the right way to go medically, rather than dealing with, you know, drugs that affect your psychology. So obviously we can't really comment on medical reasons for depression because that's not our specialty, but we can comment on spiritual reasons for your depression because there are some sometimes. These may actually be the reason that you're not feeling well, and truly antidepressants and medicine or changes in your chemistry are not going to improve these. You need to deal with them spiritually if the underlying causes of your depression are spiritual. So apart from any medical reasons for depression, we have found some common spiritual causes and spiritual cures for depression, and we found them in the Bible. So we want you to study with us today. We'll look at three of these causes and cures today, and then in the next broadcast, we'll pick up three more and some practical things if we have time in the next broadcast. Otherwise, we'll do yet another one. All right. Number one, the fear of man can cause depression. The fear of man can cause depression. Turn with me to 1 Kings chapter 19. In 1 Kings chapter 19, Ahab in verse 1 told Jezebel all that Elijah had done. Well, what he had done is that he had a showdown on Mount Carmel between himself and the prophets of Baal over whether or not Israel should worship Baal or worship the Lord. And Elijah won that showdown, and then he killed the prophets of Baal. So Ahab's telling Jezebel what Elijah did, and withal, verse 1, how he had slain all the prophets with the sword. Verse 2, 1 Kings 19:2, then Jezebel sent a messenger unto Elijah, saying, so let the gods do to me, and more also, if I make not thy life as the life of one of them by tomorrow about this time. And when he saw that, that is, when Elijah saw that, that she was going to kill him, when he saw that, he arose and went for his life and came to Beersheba, which belongeth to Judah, and left his servant there. And he himself went a day's journey into the wilderness, so he's heading further south, out into the wilderness, and came and sat down under a juniper tree, watch it, and he requested for himself that he might die. Suicidal depression. He requested for himself that he might die and said, it is enough now, O Lord, take away my life, for I am not better than my fathers. Elijah's horrible fit of depression was brought on by the fear of Jezebel's threat to kill him. Fear of man. The fear of man. You see, no doubt he was exhausted after confronting the false prophets about the worship of Baal. No doubt. I mean, that was a big deal. He prayed and prayed and prayed through that entire day, hoping, praying that God would call down fire on his sacrifice and not on theirs. And God did. That's not easy. And then after the showdown, after God burnt the sacrifice and the water and the wood and the altar, Elijah then killed
the prophets of Baal.

0: That's all in the prior chapter, in 1 Kings chapter 18. So there's no doubt he was exhausted. And you might say, well, that's the cause of his depression. I certainly didn't help. However, what pushed him over the edge was Jezebel's threat. He didn't run until Jezebel said, I'm going to kill you. And so Elijah was so depressed, you read it in verse 4, that he was ready to die. You know something? Other men have been in similar situations. Not exactly, but similar. For instance, take David when he went with Achish, with all of his men, who was getting ready to fight against Israel, and then he was sent back to Ziklag where they came from, and they came back to Ziklag and found that their city had been burned, their families had been taken captive, and all their possessions had been spoiled. David's men, there were 600 of them, spoke about stoning him. They were ready to stone him. And you know what? At that very moment, when his entire group turned against him and his own wives and children had been taken, David didn't tank. David didn't get depressed. What did he do? 1 Samuel chapter 30, look at verse 6. What did he do? 1 Samuel chapter 30 and verse 6, here's what David did. David was greatly distressed, for the people spake of stoning him, because the soul of all the people was grieved, every man for his sons and for his daughters. But what did David do? He encouraged himself in the Lord his God. He wasn't afraid of those men. And once he was encouraged, he led his men into battle, and they recovered all that had been taken from them, their families and their possessions. Now I want to ask you a question. Do you fear men? Let me ask it again. Do you fear men? You say, oh, no, I don't fear anybody. I don't fear men. Well, consider why you don't confront someone when they're wrong. Oh, well, I just take it upon myself to get over that. You know, is that right? That you're just that gracious? Why don't you confront someone when the person who's wronged you is wrong? Why do you hide from people who scare you? Have you considered why you fumble with your words when you're asked a question? Have you considered why you have difficulty speaking with your supervisor or your boss? Have you considered why you dread talking to certain people? And so forth. Do you understand? If you're honest with yourself, and that's the problem, often we're not honest with ourselves. Are you always honest with yourself? Or do you have to go sort things out sometimes to come to the real truth, you know? All right, well, if you're honest with yourself, you will admit, if you're having trouble in any of these areas, that you fear men. There are certain people that scare you. And according to what we've seen in 1 Kings chapter 19, this fear contributes to negative thoughts, to negative emotions, and those negative thoughts and those negative emotions can lead to depression. You get down on yourself. You get down on yourself. How do you get out of it? That's really a good question, because you say, well, I just need to go take a drug. We're trying to find a way to deal with these problems and the causes of the problems without drugs if, in fact, they have a spiritual root. They have a spiritual cure. You know how you get out of depression that's caused by the fear of man? You fear God. That's right. You fear God. You see, the fear of God can cure depression, particularly depression that's caused by the fear of man. You say, how in the world is that? Well, let me explain. I know it sounds a little strange, but you see, you wouldn't have thought that ordinarily. You wouldn't say, well, the way out of the fear of man is to fear God, or the way out of my depression that stems from the fear of man is to fear God. Watch. When you fear men, or you fear the consequences of your actions, you know, what men may say about what you do, You know what happens? You are actually paralyzed into idleness. And while you're in that idleness, that's where Elijah was. He just got stuck under that juniper tree. He just got stuck. When you get paralyzed into that idleness and you start thinking, you start having heavy negative thinking about yourself. And you can't function normally. But when you fear God, you know what you do? Ultimately, you magnify God. That's right. When you fear God, you magnify God. You fear Him more than you fear anything or anyone else. Okay, think about it. If you're walking down a street and you are being pursued by somebody behind you and you see a dark alley, you have to measure at that moment the greater fear. Am I afraid of what I don't know in that dark alley if I can run to the street on the other side and get away from this pursuer? Or do I fear the pursuer more? Whichever one you fear the most is the one that is going to stir you into a certain action. You're either going to keep going down the lighted street, or you're going to forget all about that thing and go through that dark place, hoping then to be hidden from your pursuer and come out on another place where your pursuer is not there. Just you're going to respond to the greater fear. So if you fear God more than you fear men, if you fear God more than you fear anything, Then you know what happens? You learn to trust Him and not fear men. Turn to Psalm 56. Psalm 56 and look at verse 3. And here's David again. And look how he handled it. In Psalm 56, verse 3, "What time I am afraid, I will trust in Thee. In God I will praise His word. In God I have put my trust. I will not fear what flesh can do unto me." Wow, that is, that's profound. Now watch, keep reading. Come on down to verse 11. "In God have I put my trust. I will not be afraid what man can do unto me." That's Psalm 56, verse 3, 4, and 11. You say, well, the fear of God can cure depression, and ultimately it's trusting God that cures your depression. You see, your fear of God overrides your fear of man and gives you some things that you can't get when you fear man. Let me give you an example. Turn to Proverbs 14. Proverbs chapter 14, look at verses 26 and 27. Proverbs 14, look at verses 26 and 27. Watch this. "In the fear of the Lord," Proverbs 14, 26, "in the fear of the Lord is strong confidence, and His children shall have a place of refuge. The fear of the Lord is a fountain of life to depart from the snares of death." That's an amazing thing. In the fear of the Lord is strong confidence. So when you fear God, the fear of God gives you confidence. Not only that, 2 Timothy 1:7. 2 Timothy 1:7 says, "God hath not given us the spirit of fear, but of power and of love and of a sound mind." When you fear God, God gives you power and love, watch it, and a sound mind. That's an amazing thing. And as a result, your negative thoughts stemming from fear diminish or go away completely. Why? Because you have the satisfaction of knowing that you're doing what God wants you to do, and you're not being controlled by those whom you fear. And you know what that is? That's a relief. That will take a lot of spiritual pressure off of you. The fear of God is the remedy for depression that stems from the fear of man. But that's not all. We've got another one here. Guilt and shame can cause depression. Guilt and shame. Feelings of guilt and feelings of shame over sins can cause you to feel very depressed. In Romans chapter 6, Paul is talking to us about the effect of the sins of our past, and he says, in verse 21, what fruit had ye then in those things whereof you are now ashamed? See? Ashamed. Remember what happened to Peter? God said, when that, you know, that cock's not going to crow until you deny me thrice. Boy, when Peter, according to Luke chapter 22, verses 61 and 62, when Peter denied the Lord the third time, and that cock crew, he went out, the Bible says, and wept bitterly. Now, of course, a certain amount of shame over a sin you have committed is perfectly normal. It's perfectly reasonable. In Ezekiel chapter 36, the Lord is talking to Israel about how they're going to feel when they come face to face with the sins they've committed against him. And you know what he said? In Ezekiel 36:31, then shall you remember your own evil ways and your doings that were not good, and shall loathe yourselves in your own sight for your iniquities and for your abominations. That's perfectly normal. But you know something? And I'll tell you why it's normal. This shame convinces you. You don't want to go down that road again. That I was too guilty. I felt too ashamed. However, listen, after you have confessed your sin and you've been forgiven, the Bible says, if we confess our sins, he is faithful and just to forgive us our sins and to cleanse us from all unrighteousness. When you've been forgiven, you've been cleansed. The shame and guilt should be gone. When these linger, you know what the problem is? You start becoming depressed because you're always down on yourself. That's the problem, and that's what you need to get free of. So what's the remedy? What's the remedy? Well, the remedy is letting go of your past. If guilt and shame can cause depression, letting go of your past can cure depression. You see, you have a terrible time with regret over your past sins and failures if you're depressed about them. You can't erase these things. But you know what you can do? You can leave them in the past and move on. Paul said in Philippians chapter 3, verses 13 and 14, you know what he said? Forgetting those things which are behind and reaching forth unto those things which are before. Move on. Forgetting those things which are behind, reaching forth unto those things which are before. Just letting go. Look, God has washed you, God has sanctified you, and God has justified you and given you a new life in Christ. In 1 Corinthians chapter 6, there's some bad sins listed there. You know what they are? Fornicators, idolaters, 1 Corinthians 6, 9. Fornicators, idolaters, adulterers, effeminate, abusers of themselves with mankind, thieves, covetous, drunkards, revilers, extortioners. And you know what the Bible says about those? Such were some of you, verse 11, but you are washed, but you are sanctified, but you are justified in the name of the Lord Jesus and by the Spirit of our God. 2 Corinthians 5:17, if any man be in Christ, he is a new creature. Old things are passed away. Behold, all things are become new. You are a new person, a new creature in Christ. So you know what you can do? You can now put off the old man, you can now be renewed in the spirit of your mind, and you can put on the new man. Read Ephesians chapter 4, verses 22 to 24. You can let that old guy go. Now, the world may want to find fault with you. They do. But God has chosen not to remember your sin. So, you know what I'll tell you? Quit walking through life butt first. You say, what does that mean? You're turned around walking, looking back with regret over your past. And you know what you're doing? You're only creating more future regrets because you're going to make more mistakes, so you have more bad things to look back on. Turn around and move forward. When you do, you know what you're going to notice? You're going to notice the depression that's associated with past regrets starts diminishing until it's completely gone. There you go. So that's the second cause and cure. Guilt and shame can cause depression, but letting go of your past can cure depression. Here's the third one. Bitterness and anger can cause depression. Bitterness and anger can cause depression. These sins, bitterness and anger, consume a lot of mental and emotional energy in your life, leaving you very, very depressed. Hebrews chapter 12, verse 15, is talking about bitterness. Looking diligently, verse 15, lest any man fall to the grace of God, lest any root of bitterness springing up trouble you, and thereby many be defiled. Lest there be any fornicator or profane person as Esau, who for one morsel of meat sold his birthright. But then what happened? You know that afterward, when he would have inherited the blessing, he was rejected, for he found no place of repentance, though he sought it carefully, watch it, with tears. In anger and bitterness, you keep reliving the thing that you are mad about. You keep bringing it up to fuel your anger. And what you don't realize is that you are, in so many words, killing yourself. That's why the Lord told us to put off anger and bitterness and to be kind, tenderhearted, and forgiving instead. You say, where in the world did he tell us that? Ephesians 4, verses 31 and 32. Let all bitterness and wrath and anger and clamor and evil speaking be put away from you with all malice, and be ye kind one to another, tenderhearted, forgiving one another, even as God for Christ's sake hath forgiven you. That's what he said. So how do you deal with the depression that stems from bitterness and anger? Leave the vengeance with God. Leaving the vengeance with God can cure your depression. Listen, when you've been hurt by another person, whether physically, verbally, or emotionally, you're not going to be satisfied until you get even. And nothing frustrates you more than to see a person get off scot-free while you're left to carry the scars of your injury. And that's what breeds the bitterness. And that's what sends you into a depression that will haunt you throughout the rest of your life. The best remedy is to remember these three things. First, Jesus Christ was totally innocent, and yet he willingly accepted the punishment for all of our sins, and he did it without bitterness. And you know what? He is your example. We are to follow in his steps, according to 1 Peter chapter 2. Second, God will never allow you to take the matters into your own hands just so you can settle the score. He'll never do it. What do you say? Vengeance is mine, saith the Lord. I will repay. Romans chapter 12. Third, the way to overcome evil is with good. Romans chapter 12, verses 20 and 21. That's right. When you follow what the Lord said in these three passages, your depression stemming from anger and bitterness will subside and go away. So these are just the first three spiritual causes of depression and the cures for each cause. In the next broadcast, we'll deal with some more spiritual causes of depression and their cures. If any of these are, or at least in part are, causing you to be depressed, you know what you need to do? Do what the Bible says and start getting out of the funk you're in. You'll be able to see more clearly the other things you can do to improve your mental and emotional health. Amen.
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1: Hi, I'm Todd Nettleton, and this is the Voice of the Martyrs Radio. Some of the most violent attacks against Christians in recent months have taken place in the Democratic Republic of the Congo. Militants are attempting to establish an Islamic caliphate. Are you a Muslim or a Christian? Villagers are asked. 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With help from the global church, Dr. David Casale is working with Christians in the DRC to help them overcome trauma and fear. Counseling is offered to families. Bibles are given out, Dr. Casale reported.
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2: Every believer this morning should determine in our hearts that I'm going to do the will of God as it's revealed to me by His Word. I'm not here to do a survey and pick what I might want to obey, but when God speaks to my heart, then I'm going to obey His Word. Whether I'm at church or whether I'm at work, I'm going to be consistently obedient to my Lord.
1: 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Welcome to Daily in the Word. 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Christians at every stage of spiritual growth need to experience the abundant, victorious new life in Christ that God intends them to live on a daily basis. And now, here's Pastor Paul Chappell with part two of a message called The Testimony of the New Life.
2: The fact is that the Christian life is a spiritual discipline. It's a life of spiritual discipline. It's an exercise. It's a working out. And we are in an age today when grown men and women will spend money on health club memberships, and they'll spend time to get up early and go take care of their health because they don't want to have any health problems. And that's fine and wonderful. And many folks have various hobbies to stay in shape and various different things. And I'm not putting any of those things down, but I am saying this morning that if as a Christian we're emphasizing all of those things but neglecting the spiritual discipline, then we're missing the main thing. God says, I want you to work out your own salvation. I want you to come to my word, to come to prayer. James 2:17. Even so, faith, if it hath not works, is dead, being alone. Yea, a man may say, thou hast faith and I have works. Show me thy faith without thy works, and I will show thee my faith by my works. I have often seen a correlation. I've seen over the years men and women that just get whole hog into their particular sport or exercise. Pretty soon they're less and less in the spiritual disciplines. Less and less in church attendance. Less and less in prayer. Less and less is the adult Bible class. Why? Because there's a more and more emphasis on the physical. I'm not preaching against the physical, but ladies and gentlemen, let us keep in balance that we must work out spiritually as well. God has called us to be a people of inner resolve. We're to work out our own salvation. Notice this verse number 12, with fear and trembling. This means striving with the humility of heart, striving before a holy God, recognizing that we're going to stand before Him someday. And that is much more serious than standing on a scales. It is much more important that we live our life with the idea of seeing Him. So there is a believer's inner resolve that is mentioned. And the work of the believer begins with this inner resolve to work out our own salvation. How's your spiritual resolve today? How is your resolve as you approach the new year, as you think about your devotional life, your walk with God? But notice, secondly, God's inner renewal. God's inner renewal. Look at verse 13. It says, "For it is God which worketh in you both to will and to do of His good pleasure." Now, I'm thankful that when it comes to spiritual exercise, I have a coach. And if I can use it that way, my coach is the Lord Himself. He is my guide. He's my captain. He's the one that helps me. Say, well, why do you refer to it in this way? Notice verse 13 again. It is God which worketh in you both, notice this, to will and to do of His good pleasure. Now, I'm going to tell you what, when it comes to a matter of exercise physically, it sure helps to have a good coach who's helping you along and motivating you and giving you reason, maybe a goal at the end. But God says, I'm going to give you that will. I'm going to give you that desire. Now, I want you to know that your desire to come to church this morning was from the Lord Himself. Your desire to learn from the Bible is from the Lord himself. Your desire to do what is right does not come from your fleshly nature. It's from the Lord himself. It is the Lord that worketh in you. So we see this phrase in verse 13, for, meaning because of this matter of our salvation, it is the Lord that worketh in us. And notice the enablement of God. It says, worketh in you.

Here we see without the Lord, we can do nothing. This is why the Bible says it is God that worketh in us both to will and to do his good pleasure. So God is going to give you the motivation or the encouragement. He's going to give you the will, and then he's going to do the work before you. God is going to encourage you to witness, and then God is going to help you in that witness. It is a joy and it is a thrill. The Lord's going to encourage you to witness to someone, then he's going to help you with the words to say. He's going to encourage you to be the leader in your home, gentlemen, and he's going to help you with the grace to lead. He's going to encourage you with the fruit of the Spirit and then enable you with the fruit of the Spirit. And so we see here the enablement of God. It is God that worketh in us. And then notice, secondly, the encouragement of God. He gives us the desire, and then he gives us the ability. Isn't that a blessing? God gives us the desire, and then he gives us the ability. And notice what it's all about in verse 13. It says, "For it is God which worketh in you both to will and to do," notice this, "of his good pleasure." Would you say that, please? Of his. Now, let me ask you guys a question. I want you to be honest with me. How many of you did something in the last 3 days that was for your good pleasure? Be honest with me. Okay. All right. Thank you for being honest. And now, it may have been cranberry sauce. It may have been a piece of turkey or ham. I don't know what it was. But you said, you know what? I'm going to enjoy this. By the way, God made these things that we might enjoy them, and that's fine in measure. But did you know the purpose of life is not my pleasure or your pleasure? The purpose of life is his pleasure. So God says, I'm going to give you the will to do what is right. I'm going to give you the power to do what you need to do, and it's all for my good pleasure. It's all for my honor and for my glory. Ephesians 2:10, "For we are his workmanship, created in Christ Jesus unto good works, which God hath before ordained that we should walk in them." We are created for his good works. So we see the work within the believer. God says, I want to work through your life. But notice, secondly, the witness of the believer. The witness of the believer. Now notice here in verse number 14, the Bible says, "Do all things without murmurings and disputings." First, we're talking about God working in us and through us. Now we're going to begin to see the testimony of that work. If God is putting the desire in your heart, and if God is working through your life, then notice the shifting of gears when it says, "Do all things without murmurings and disputings." So it only makes sense, if God is working in me, God will work through me, right? God's working in me, God will now work through me. So how do we see God working through us? Well, first of all, the indication of Scripture is that when God is working through us, my vocabulary is going to be different. I'm going to have helpful words. I'm going to have words that are helpful. And you know, it's an amazing thing when you study certain revivals, and in particular the Welsh revival. Men and women who were saved during the Welsh revival who had animals, donkeys and horses, literally had to train those horses with a new vocabulary because they had used so much cursing and driving their animals before the revival. But after their revival, their vocabulary completely changed. Now look at this verse. "Do all things without murmurings and disputings." I want you to see God has called us, first of all, to do all things, everything that we do, without negative words, without murmurings, meaning, of course, debatings, without disputings, speaking about deliberation. And think about the world in which we live today. Just think about it for a moment. We live in a world full of murmuring and disputing. We live in a world where people are constantly marching, constantly sitting in, constantly writing, constantly on the internet, arguing with one another. We have Christians that argue with one another. We have employees that argue with their employer. It is a tremendous problem in the world today. How many of you believe that if Christians would simply live without murmurings and disputings, a testimony of Christ's presence in our life would be known? And this is what God says. If God is working in you, then it's going to start to show forth outwardly. It's going to manifest itself. And there's an indicative problem here with marriages that are not allowing the Lord to work in them. Oftentimes, murmurings and disputings are the result. And oftentimes, we see this problem. The Bible is clear in Matthew 15:19. "For out of the heart proceedeth evil thoughts, murders, adulteries, fornications, thefts, false witness, and blasphemies."
Many times, because God is not at work in the heart, then things are said that should not be said outwardly. Mark Twain once said, "Don't

0: complain and talk about all your problems. 80% of people don't care, and the other 20% will think you deserve them, right? But the fact of the matter is people talk and talk and murmur and dispute. And God says when someone is truly saved, when God is working in their heart, there will be helpful words. And then secondly, there will be an honest testimony. Now look at verse 15. That ye may be blameless and harmless, the sons of God, without rebuke in the midst of a crooked and perverse nation, among whom ye shine as lights in the world. Now notice the testimony of the believer. First of all, there's going to be a clean life. A clean life. Remember, if God is working in me, then I'm going to have something different showing outwardly. My words toward my parents will be different. My words toward my family and co-workers will be different. And also, my testimony will be blameless. Now, did you see that word? That ye may be blameless. This does not speak of sinless perfection. It speaks of being free from guile. It speaks of being a Christian that is someone with true character, an innocence of character. And it says here that ye may be blameless. Notice also, and harmless as the Son of God. Speaking here of a sincere testimony, the character of a child of God should be above legitimate blame or criticism or censure. The Bible speaks of it in Philippians 1:10. It says that ye may approve things that are excellent, that ye may be sincere and without offense till the day of Christ. So if God is working in me, and it says, for it is God that will put the will within you and will work through you, then God will work outwardly in the way that I speak and in the way that I live. Spurgeon said, in proportion as a church is holy, in that proportion will its testimony for Christ be powerful. So God calls us to be blameless as his children. But not only should we have a clean life, God further in this verse teaches us to have a clear light. Now notice that in verse 15. That ye may be blameless and harmless, the sons of God, without rebuke, in the midst of a crooked and perverse nation, among whom ye shine as lights in the world. Now I want you to notice the definition of the nation. It says, a crooked and perverse nation. He says, in the midst of this place that you live, and the Philippians were surrounded by paganism. They were surrounded by wickedness. And the term crooked is an interesting word. It's the Greek word skolios, which means bent or curved. Some of you have heard of people with scoliosis. And here, the Bible speaks of their nation as bent and curved morally. And in the midst of that environment, God says, I want my people to be straight. I want my people to have a testimony that is right. I want them to have a spine that stands straight on the right issues. So he says that in the midst of a crooked and then secondly a perverse nation, a corrupt nation, that we as Christians in this environment would shine for the Lord Jesus Christ. Now folks, we don't have to turn the news on for more than 5 minutes to realize we live in a crooked and perverse nation. We live in a nation so filled with sin and legalizing drugs and legalizing various forms of immorality at the highest court level. And yet God says, in the midst of all this crookedness, I want my people, those that I'm working in, I want your vocabulary to be different. I want your life to be distinct. I want you to shine in this nation. Notice verse 15. Among whom ye shine as lights in the world. Let's say that together. Among whom ye shine. Okay. Now, we all work in different places. We all will be in different places tomorrow. But God says, wherever you are in this crooked and perverse nation, I want you to shine your light there. I'm sending you there to be my missionary. I'm sending you there to be my witness. I'm sending you there so that you can shine forth the truth. And I love what Bobby Robertson, that wonderful pastor friend in North Carolina, said once. He said, I don't have to keep the light shining. I just have to keep the bulb clean. Isn't that true? Jesus is the light. But if I'll keep a blameless testimony, if I'll keep a life that is right, then others will see Jesus Christ through me. Remember what Jesus said in Matthew 5:14, ye are the light of the world. A city that is set on a hill cannot be hid. Neither do men light a candle nor put it under a bushel, but on a candlestick, and it giveth light unto all that are in the house. Let your light so shine before men that they may see your good works and glorify your Father which is in heaven. You see, no matter where we are this week, God says, in the midst of this crooked and perverse nation, I want you to be a witness for me. You are to be blameless and harmless and shining as lights in the world. Let us take every opportunity to spread the light of the gospel of Jesus Christ. We see the work of the believer, and that is a personal inner work of God. He'll give you the will and the enablement to do his work. And then we see the witness of the believer, that we would shine as lights in this world. But notice finally this morning, the word of the believer. The word of the believer. Now notice this, verse 16. Holding forth the word of life, that I may rejoice in the day of Christ, that I have not run in vain, neither labored in vain. Holding forth the word of life. All right, let's say that together. Ready, begin. Holding forth the word of life. Now here we see the culmination of the new life in me and in you. Not only that Jesus has worked in me, not only that my testimony has changed, blameless and harmless, but now that I am speaking the word of the new life to others, that I am telling others how they might know what the new life is all about. Notice, first of all, our responsibility, holding forth the word of life. This simply means to stretch it out so that others might see. Like Lady Liberty in New York's harbor, holding that torch, holding forth the light of liberty. God says, I want my people to hold forth the light of liberty so that others can find safe harbor, so that others can know what salvation is, so that others can know who Jesus Christ is. There was once a very distinguished lawyer that had a case that he knew was very easily understood and very easily won. And in this particular open and shut case, when it was time to present the case, he told the jurors that were seated before him, he said, the evidence is so distinguished. It is so much in favor of my client. He said, it's so obvious that instead of presenting all of the evidence, I'm just going to let you go straight to your deliberation. It's so obvious that my client is not guilty. Well, a few minutes later, the jury came back with a verdict of guilty. And the lawyer asked the question, how could you have reached such a verdict? And the foreman agreed, and he said, sir, he said, we agree that if anything could be said for your case, you would say it. But since you did not present any evidence for your case, we decided to rule against you. His silence in not speaking his case lost the case for him. In other words, he said, I've got the case made. It's obvious. I'm not going to say anything about it. They came back and ruled guilty. Listen, some of us would say, it's obvious. Jesus was the virgin-born Son of God. He lived a perfectly sinless life. He died on the cross of Calvary. He rose up again. I mean, it ought to be obvious, so obvious that the whole world would just flock to Jesus Christ. And yet, today, there is a need that we would present the case to a lost and dying world, that we would hold forth the word of life, that we would tell others about the Lord Jesus Christ. That is our responsibility. The Bible is very clear that our testimony is important, but the word is so important. Faith cometh by hearing, and hearing by the word of God. All of this is packed with the word of God so that others might hear the word of life. That's our responsibility. That's what it says, holding forth the word of life. But then notice finally our reward. See, God says there's a reward for this. And he often gives us incentives in Scripture. But look at this one, verse 16. Paul said, that I may rejoice in the day of Christ, that I have not run in vain, neither labored in vain. Now, God says, for those of you that let me work through you, you're working out your salvation, you're holding forth the word of life, He said, there's going to be a reward. And the reward for the Apostle Paul was that he could rejoice in the day of Christ. The day when he sees the Lord Jesus Christ, he will rejoice in that day, the day that he stands before the Lord, because he was faithful in his testimony. He was faithful that he did not receive the gospel in vain. The Bible says in Philippians 3:14, I press toward the mark for the prize of the high calling of God in Christ Jesus. 2 Timothy 4 and verse 7, I have fought a good fight. I have finished my course. I have kept the faith. Henceforth there is laid up for me a crown of righteousness, which the Lord, the righteous judge, shall give me in that day. And not to me only, but to all those that love his appearance. You see, Paul said, I'm pressing on the upward way. I'm looking forward to the reward I'll have when I see the Lord Jesus Christ. And friend, may I remind you today, as you witness for the Lord, as you live for the Lord, your labor is not in vain in the Lord. One day we'll stand before him, and one day, for all those who love his appearing, the Lord, the righteous judge, will give us that encouragement. He will give us that crown of righteousness. And so Paul says his reward was rejoicing in the presence of Christ. Look, at sometimes there may be sorrow here on this earth, but when we see Christ, it will be worth it all. It will be worth it all when we see Christ. Rejoicing in the presence of Christ. And then notice, finally, rejoicing with the people of Christ. With the people of Christ. In your notes, I want you to see 1 Thessalonians 2:19. For what is our hope or joy or crown of rejoicing? Are not even ye in the presence of our Lord Jesus Christ at his coming? For ye are our glory and joy. Let's say that last phrase together. For ye are our glory and joy. You know, when a church sees people saved, and when we bring folks to Christ, it's the greatest joy of all on this earth to see people coming to the Lord Jesus Christ as their Savior. And this is what he says in verse 16, that I have not run in vain, neither labored in vain. Wouldn't it be tragic for someone to spend their whole life laboring in vain? Laboring for a career, laboring for possessions, but never laboring for Jesus Christ. To labor for everything other than Jesus Christ is to labor in vain. The work of the believer is to obediently come under the Lord Jesus Christ and let him work through us. The witness of the believer is evidence when my language is different and my lifestyle is different. And then the word of the believer. Now that God is working in me and now that my life is changing, I want to hold forth the word of life so that others may know the Lord Jesus Christ as their Savior. I trust that you will say today, it's not enough just to have the new life myself, but I want others to see Christ through me. I want others to know Christ through me, that they might also one day stand with the Lord in heaven and say, it was worth it all to trust Christ as Savior.
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0: of 1 Thessalonians 2:19. For what is our hope or joy or crown of rejoicing? Are not even ye in the presence of our Lord Jesus Christ at his coming? For ye are our glory and joy. Let's say that last phrase together. For ye are our glory and joy. You know, when a church sees people saved and when we bring folks to Christ, it's the greatest joy of all on this earth to see people coming to the Lord Jesus Christ as their Savior. And this is what he says in verse 16, that I have not run in vain, neither labored in vain. Wouldn't it be tragic for someone to spend their whole life laboring in vain? Laboring for a career, laboring for possessions, but never laboring for Jesus Christ. To labor for everything other than Jesus Christ is to labor in vain. The work of the believer is to obediently come under the Lord Jesus Christ and let him work through us. The witness of the believer is evidence when my language is different and my lifestyle is different. And then the word of the believer. Now that God is working in me and now that my life is changing, I want to hold forth the word of life so that others may know the Lord Jesus Christ as their Savior. I trust that you will say today, it's not enough just to have the new life myself, but I want others to see Christ through me. I want others to know Christ through me, that they might also one day stand with the Lord in heaven and say, it was worth it all to trust Christ as Savior.
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0: proclaiming the name of the Lord Jesus Christ, the only Savior of men. 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
2: Take your Bible to the book of Job. Go to the book of Job with me, Job chapter 33. It's a portion of scripture that God has given us to jump off from this morning in the message. Job chapter 33, I want to start in verse 17, and we'll read down and down through verse 30. Job chapter 33, as you have come through the book of Job, there's been a young man who's been listening to the dialogue of Job's three friends with Job. There's a younger man named Elihu, and he has not spoken up to this point. He's just been listening because he figured that the aged should speak, as you read chapter 32 and those that are older than him. But he realized, as he said, that great men are not always wise, and neither do the aged understand judgment. Because of that, he could no longer hold his peace, and he began to speak in the wisdom of God. And as he was speaking to Job as a man in flesh and not as God himself, and as the other three just listened as he began to speak forth and, as he said, give his opinion, he comes to chapter 33, and Elihu is speaking here. And he says in verse 17, he says that he, talking about God, may withdraw man from his purpose and hide pride from man. We know that it is God's desire. The reason Christ came is that he came to withdraw us from our purpose and that he might hide pride from man. That's what God was working in that day, what God is still working in our day. And there are many men that have many purposes in their life, and getting saved is not one of them. There could be a sinner sitting here this morning. You have a lot of things that you're purposing to do, a lot of things that you're planning on achieving in this life, a lot of future ahead of you and things that you would like to do. I'm going to tell you something. If you're not saved, you better put Christ on the top of that list. You need to put getting saved on the top of that list. Put everything else under it, because nothing else is more important than getting saved by the grace of God. And the Lord Jesus Christ is trying today to withdraw so many sinners from their purpose. And though they don't even realize it, they have purposed to go on to hell without getting saved. And so he said he is trying to withdraw a man from his purpose. And in order for a man to get saved, God's got to hide pride from man. You know, that's what caused Satan to fall, was his pride. And what's going to keep a lot of people from getting saved is their pride. There's some people can't admit that they're lost and on their way to hell. Some people won't admit that. Some people, I've literally had people say to me that they made this statement, I'm not a sinner and I'm not going to hell. And you ask them if they're saved and if they're born again, and no, I'm not a Christian, but I'm not going to hell. And who is God to tell me how I'm to live my life? And who are you to tell me that I'm going to die and go to hell someday just because I don't believe in Christ? And it's their pride that keeps them from believing the gospel. You realize it's pride that keeps man from repentance. It's pride that keeps man from repenting toward God, from confessing his sin, realizing that his goodness is not good enough. It is man's pride that will keep him from saying, I am not righteous, I am not good in the eyes of God, I have no hope, and except Christ saves me, I will perish. It's pride that keeps man from that. And so as the Bible said, that he tries to withdraw man from his purpose and to hide pride from man. Look at verse 18. The Bible says the reason the Lord is trying to do this is for one reason. He keepeth back his soul from the pit and his life from perishing by the sword. I want you to know that Christ came to try to keep every man from dying and going to hell. Keep back his soul from the pit. I would not be a good preacher. I would not be a good man as a pastor to not warn a sinner of the impending danger of an eternal hell. There really is a hell. And all of you that are saved and say that you're a Christian, the day you got saved, God not only forgave your sin, but he rescued your soul from a future Christless eternity in a place called hell. Hell's a real place. As real as heaven it is, thank God for heaven, right, church? Thank God for heaven. And thank God that the Lord Jesus has gone to prepare us a place. And that he's going to come back again, receive us unto himself, that for all eternity where he is, there we might be with him. But tonight, this morning, there is the reality that there is a place called hell. And we know that God did not create hell for man. God's intent for hell was for the devil and his angels. And you say, then why is man going there? Because all of those that reject Christ, whether you realize it or not, you are following the will of Satan. To reject Christ, there is no in-between ground. It's either Satan or God. It's either Satan or Christ. There's nobody in here that's their own person doing their own thing. There's only two ways, the way of Christ or the way of Satan. There is no in-between. There is no middle ground. Okay, and so as we study the Bible on this subject, that Christ, God sent his son to Calvary to try

God many times brings trouble and destruction and things into a sinner's life to try to intervene to get him to look to God. Do you realize that most of the time men that are lost do not pray and look to God unless they're in trouble, unless their life is threatened, or they feel like they're going to die and they're not going to live, or they're sick, or they have an unknown disease or something tragic? Through tragedy many times is when men will begin to drop the pride of his heart and begin to look toward God, sometimes for the first time in their life. And it is God in his mercy many times that brings trouble into men's life. I will testify to you that it was God bringing trouble into our family's life is the only reason my dad got to church. It was trouble. Our life was falling apart. My mom and dad's marriage seemed to be at a strain. And I know this, most of you don't know this. Maybe my parents are not here. They're both in heaven now. But I remember as a little boy, I couldn't have been more than about 9 or 10 years old, and my mom and dad separated for a little bit of time. Our family was being ripped apart. We ended up going to Georgia and away from my dad. I remember crying all the way to Georgia. I remember laying in my bed crying, not understanding what's going on. I'm going to tell you something. After about a year and a half, it was a good day when my dad just showed up. And my dad showed up, and when he showed up, he come into the house. And I could not believe, Mom didn't let us know he was coming. I said, and Dad pulled us all together, and he said, we're all loading up, and we're all going home. What a good day that was in our life. And I remember the joy of things, didn't know it was going to happen. And God, even though my mom wasn't saved, my dad, through all that, God putting our family back together, thank God he did. But in the midst of it, my dad still didn't get right with God. I am so glad our story is the way that it is. And I could have been a whole lot different. But I know this, that God was trying to get a hold of my dad's attention, trying to get a hold of him. My dad was a saved man out of the will of God. And I'm going to tell you something, God chastened him severely. And through that, I mean, we lost everything. We lost it all. My dad was laid up, surgery on his back, surgery on his neck, out of work for 5 years, walked around. Y'all wouldn't know, my dad walked around with a little walker for about 5 years. He had to walk around with that thing until he got strong enough. Lost a brand new home being built. I'm talking about went bankrupt, lost cars, lost everything. And through all of that, you say, how horrible. Even though it was so horrible, it was God's hand. You hear me? It was God's hand. Because through that, my dad, God got a hold of my dad's heart, and my dad said, I need to get to church. I need to get right with God. And through that, my dad came back to the house of God, and he came for months by himself, and I would see my dad at home reading the Bible for the first time and praying over our food and going to church, getting up, getting dressed. Even though we didn't go, he would go himself without mom, without us kids. And then finally my dad, he came home, and I remember him sitting down. Some of y'all know the testimony. He sat us all down in the living room, and he told my mom, he said, he called her Pat. He said, Pat, I can't make you go to church. He said, I can't make these kids. And he told me and my two sisters, he said, from starting today, you do not have a choice about church. What a good, I didn't understand it then, but thank the God of heaven. Thank the God of heaven that my dad took his spiritual responsibility. And he said, you're going to church. You're going to church. And I mean, I didn't like it. I'll be honest with you. Church wasn't on my radar. Believe it or not, it just wasn't. And so, every Sunday morning, Dad got us up, get up. I'm telling you, if you didn't get up, there was water poured on you to get you up. That's just the way he was. He said, you're getting out of bed, and he'd wake you up, and then you'd hear him coming, and you start jumping up because you don't want to get soaking wet. He's going to get you out of bed. And so I remember coming to church and being up under such heavy conviction. And you know the story. I'm not going to go into it, but I remember telling my dad I'm not going to church anymore. I was, after two months, so I had enough of it. Thank God that he had wisdom, and he just said, okay, pack your stuff. I said, what? He said, well, pack your stuff. I'll take you wherever you want to go. I was 15 years old. I'm like, Dad, I don't want to leave home. I just don't want to go to church. He said, well, that's the only two options, go to church or I'll take you wherever you want to go. Pretty soon, cut and dry. That's the way my dad would cut and dry. That's the way it is. And I thought, I think I'll go to church. And sounded a whole lot better than being put out on a street corner somewhere. And so, honest to God's truth.

0: I'm telling you, that's the truth. That's what he said. And so come to church, and I thought, man, I'll go. I'm not going to listen. I'll sit on the back row. And I am glad that God can take a preacher's finger and weave it through people's head and get in your face and point in your face. You know what I'm talking about? I know it's like sitting under preaching and the church full, and it seems like all of a sudden tunnel vision. There's nobody there. The room's empty. It's just me and the preacher, and it seems like he's God. Because God's speaking through him. Brought conviction to my heart, showed me that I was lost, began to strip pride from me, began to withdraw me from my purpose. My purpose was going to play ball and go on pursue my life's dreams. And I'm glad God stepped in my way, withdrew me from my purpose, hid my pride from me, showed me that I was lost. The reality, you know, I thought that I knew some people in this world that deserved to go to hell, but I wasn't one of them. But when the preaching got done with me, I realized I deserved to be there with them. But for the grace of God. And so God withdrew me from my purpose. And I know if you're saved, God withdrew you from your purpose. And one blessed God-given Sunday morning, I'm going to tell you, I pass from death unto life because I received Jesus Christ as my Lord and received him as my Savior. I got born again, saved, my name written in the Lamb's Book of Life, and my life changed forever that glorious Sunday morning. Thank God for it. Do you realize that if you're here this morning, you're lost and your life is full of trouble? It could be just maybe God's good hand trying to get you to look up to him in heaven, trying to get you to look to him and pray, trying to get you to look to him and realize that this life does not have the answer. You realize the world does not have the answer of what you need. Our choir sings a song that Jesus is still the answer. By the way, he's the only answer. There is no other answer. So as God is trying to get a hold of man and intervene in his life in verse 22, yea, his soul draweth near to the grave. Let's be honest, there are several times some of y'all before you got saved, you realized you should have been dead and in hell. There are several times I look back at my life as a teenager, and I'm telling you, my guardian angel had to be working overtime. It was God's mercy that kept me from dying. And some of y'all are in situations that you realize that you should be dead. I mean, if we could testify about how close you were to eternity and how close you were before you got saved, if you would have died in that situation, you'd have died and gone to hell. Isn't God good? He's so good. And so his soul draws near to the grave and his life to the destroyers. And when man is in that state, verse 23, the Bible says, if there be a messenger, thank God for the messengers of God. Thank God for the preachers. Thank God for the Christians that will witness to somebody that needs to be saved. Thank God for a messenger that would give a gospel tract to a lost soul in need of a Savior. If you say that you're saved, you should be a messenger. If you say that you're a Christian, you should be a messenger. How are you doing? How are you doing? You being a messenger. The Bible says, if there be. Thank God for that Sunday morning I got saved. There was a messenger to give me God's message. There's a messenger. If there's a messenger with him, an interpreter, which one that can give the word of God and explain to man God's word, one among a thousand to show unto man his uprightness. That is not showing man man's uprightness. That is showing man God's uprightness, that God is upright. To explain to him the righteousness of God, how upright that Christ is. Let me make a statement about that. God has never done anybody wrong. He's upright. He's always right. God's never done you wrong. God's never been unjust. God has never been unfair. I cannot tell you how many times that I've heard people say, God's not fair. I answered a guy one time, and here's what I told him. I said, you're right. God's not fair. Couldn't believe I agreed with him. I said, you better thank God that God's not fair. Because if God was fair, he'd put you in hell today if God was fair. If God was fair, he'd let you suffer all eternity for your own sin. But instead, thank God he's not fair. He sent his son to die for our sin. If God was fair, I wouldn't go to heaven. If God was fair, I'd never be able to stand in a pulpit. If God was fair, I'm going to tell you, he would never let me have the privilege of opening his word and reading it. I am so glad he's not fair. And you realize God's never done you unjustly. He's upright. He's never done anybody wrong. Why did God do this? I'm going to tell you, anything that God allows in your life, he wants to use it for your good. He wants to use it for your good. And so we need people as God's messengers to show a lost world God's uprightness. In verse 24, then when a man will see that God is right, then he's gracious unto him. God will be gracious to the man. And here's what God says, saith unto him, deliver him from going down to the pit. I love this statement. I have found a ransom. Realize there's only one ransom for man's soul. You can look and try to find it. You can try to find another way, but there is no other way. Jesus is the only way. He's the way, the truth, and the life. The ransom. You realize that there are people that hold people captive for a ransom, and what they're asking is so great, the people do not have the ability to pay it to ransom that person. And you understand that we were captive to sin and to Satan, and the ransom that had to be paid, I could not pay it. You could not pay it. We did not have the ability to pay it. But thank God Jesus paid it all. And all to him I owe. Thank God Jesus paid the price, which you and I could not pay. And so thank God I found a ransom. Christ is that ransom. If you're not saved, he will be the ransom for your soul. I love verse 25. His flesh shall be fresher than a child's, and he shall return to the days of his youth. How many times have you over the years seen somebody whose life was wore out by sin? Sin had seemed to harden them, callous them, age them, and then after they get saved, it seems like years have been granted back to their life. You realize Job right now, Job is full of boils all over his body. If you could have seen Job scraping with a pot sherd, with all and just from the crown of his head to the soles of his feet, is full of those boils all over his body. I couldn't even imagine how hideous Job looked. I'm sure that it made him look awful to even just look at him in that state. But you realize when God stepped into his life and healed him and it's all over and his marriage is put back together, his marriage got put back together if you don't know that. All of his children died. God began to bless him and be fruitful. Had 10 more children. All of his wealth added back. And I believe if you could have taken a picture of Job with those boils all over his body and then looked at him afterward, I would say that God added some years back to his life. How many times have you seen a person? You can look at a person sometime and realize how hard they've lived in sin. It's all over them. They don't have to tattoo it up the way they lived. It's all over them. It's all over them. But I'm going to tell you this. God's way is a good way. It's a refreshing way. It removes all the burden and the hardness and all the shame and all the guilt and all the conviction. It's all gone. You're happy in Jesus. You're happy in Jesus alone. God gives you a life full of joy. You're not cumbered down with the weight of the guilt of this life. When the Lord lifts it, thank God burdens are lifted at Calvary. That's where it is. Hey, if you're not saved, you need a trip to Calvary, friend. You need to come to Calvary, come to the Son of God, where you can have life and have it more abundantly. And so Job said here, Elihu in the book of Job says, God restores a man, even in his flesh, that you can see it. It's fresher than a child. He shall return to the days of his youth. He shall pray unto God, and he'll be favorable unto him. Means God begins to look. When a man realizes he's lost, and he needs Christ, and he begins to look to God, guess what happens? You begin to get God's favor, then God looks towards you. And that favor unto him, and he shall see his face with joy. Man shall be able to see God's face with joy in his heart now, for he will render unto man his righteousness. You realize that I have no righteousness of my own as a sinner that God can render to me. You know what God rendered to me the day I got saved? He rendered to me the righteousness of Christ. The imputed righteousness of the gift of God's righteousness was imputed unto me. You say, preacher, is there any verse for that? For God hath made him to be sin for us, who knew no sin, that we might be made the righteousness of God in him. Isn't that a blessing? When you get saved, God renders to you his righteousness. That's why you're saved forever once you're saved. That's why you have eternal security, because my eternal state is not based on my goodness, it's based on His. It's based on His. Look at verse 27. The Bible says He looketh upon men. That's what the Lord's doing this morning. He looks upon men, and if any say, look at this, I have sinned. Looks like God took pride away from this man and any other man that will finally say, I'm a sinner. I'm a sinner and I'm lost. I have sinned and perverted that which is right, and it profited me not. You know what you're looking at? You're looking at a man who's repentant of his sin. This is a verse of repentance. I have sinned. I have perverted that which is right, and it has not profited me. That's a man who God's got a hold of his heart and his mind. He's come to repentance. Look what happens when a man will say, I've sinned, and I perverted that which is right, and it profited me not. Verse 28, he will deliver his soul from going down into the pit, and his life shall see the light. His life shall see the light. The Bible talks about God bringing man's soul back. Look at verse 29 and 30. Lo, all these things worketh God. Say this word with me, church. Oftentimes with men. You know what the Lord's doing? You say, what is God doing in heaven? He's working to withdraw you from your purpose. He's working to hide pride from man. He's oftentimes working these things with men, that men will come to themselves and realize that they have sinned, realize that it has not profited them, realize that they have perverted that which is right. And when that happens, and a man confesses that and believes in God and believes in Christ, the Bible says God will deliver his soul from going into the pit, and his life shall see the light. Lo, all these things worketh God oftentimes with man. Look at verse 30, to bring back his soul from the pit, to be enlightened with the light of the living. Bring back his soul. Now, if I could do that, and I'm not going to do this. I want you to visualize this. If I would climb up on this banister, and I stood here, and that was the pit of hell, and I'm standing, leaning, it's pulling. I'm already headed that way. That's the picture of the sinner who doesn't know God. You're on the brink of hell. Jonathan Edwards, with his message of sinners in the hands of an angry God, he talked about man that is hanging from a thread over the pit of hell, and the flames of hell are rising up, and the only thing keeping a man out of hell is like a thread, just a small sewing thread that a man, you know, you realize that's not pretty stable. Just being held by a sewing thread is the only thing, and you're dangling over the pit of hell. I'm glad for the day I got saved. Listen, I wasn't a long way from going to hell. The day that God saved me, he brought me back from the pit. I was that close to dying and going to hell without God. You know, it's like man that is on a, Jonathan Edwards described it as a man on a slick slope. That is he, and he's fighting, and as he's fighting to climb that slope, he's never gaining any ground. And hell is where he's headed, and that slope of sin has headed him to hell. And he's fighting for all he can, but can never gain any ground, always slipping, always slipping, always slipping, always slipping, always slipping. You know what the Bible says? And that while we were yet without strength, in due time Christ died for the ungodly. You have come short of the glory of God. Dear sinner friend, you're not good enough. I'm glad that you might be, by our terms, a good man or a good woman or a decent individual, but when it comes to the state of your soul, it's not good enough. It's not good enough. Some people think that when they die, I'm going to stand before God and all of my good works and good things I've done are going to be placed in a balance over here, and all of my sin and bad's going to be over here, and I've been such a good person that it outweighs my bad, and I'm going to make it to heaven. No, friend. You're good. When we put your bad in the good, it tips it pretty quick. We put your sin, and see, God reads the thoughts and the intents of man's heart. All of your good, because most of man's good is for one purpose, for vainglory and pride. Look at me, how good I am. And so it outweighed. The only thing that can outweigh your sin is when you put Calvary on the balance and you put Christ. If you get saved, it's the only way. If you're going to go to heaven, it'll be by the grace of God. Jonathan Edwards, I believe it was him, I'm not sure, it just came to my mind. An old message I read years ago that actually that man is like, it's like he's walking on a sheet of ice, and below it is the flames of hell melting it, and he's living life not even realizing the impending danger at any moment he's going to drop into hell. People today want a salvation with no change. They want a heaven preached with no hell preached. They don't even mention hell. As soon as you start preaching there's a hell, some people just, they get, it is a reality. And men are dying. Listen to me now. Somebody just died and went to hell. Broad's a way that leads to destruction. Narrow's a way that leads to life. Many go in the broad way. Satan, he'll let you go to hell any way he can get you there. He'll send you to hell under the heading of religion, under the heading of church, under the head of being just a good Christian by title, but not having Christ in your heart. Doesn't matter whether he sends you to hell from a church pew or from a bar stool. It doesn't matter to him. Doesn't matter. Self-righteous or everybody, doesn't matter. Without Christ, you're just as bad. You have no hope. Christ is the only answer. And so people want a heaven preacher, just heaven. They want a heaven and no hell. Don't even mention hell. Thank God for the day that God delivered my soul from going to an eternal hell. Thank God. Jesus paid it all. He came on a rescue mission. On a rescue mission. I mean, who in here thinks you're not bad enough you deserve to go to that place called hell? I deserved it. You deserve it. It's the grace of God that it rescue you and keep you from going there. Thank God for the ransom, the Lord Jesus Christ. The Lord is the ransom to bring back his soul from the pit. You know what the Lord wants to do today? It's like standing on that banister. You're like on a thread dangling over the pit of hell. And if you would just look to the Lord and say, Lord, I have sinned. I've perverted that which is right. Lord, the way I've lived has not profited me. And I need Christ. Oh, I need the blood of Jesus Christ to wash me from my sin. Oh, God, if you by your grace, I know I don't deserve it. I don't deserve heaven. I don't deserve to be forgiven. I don't deserve your mercy. But, oh, God, be merciful to me, a sinner. I want Christ as my Lord. I want Christ as my Savior. I believe with all my heart that he died for my sin. He was buried, and 3 days later, he arose again from the dead. He's alive forevermore. Lord Jesus, save my soul. No, the Bible says, whosoever, thank God for that verse, whosoever shall call upon the name of the Lord shall be saved. I'm glad he didn't exclude me. I'm glad he included me in whosoever. If you're here this morning, you're the whosoever. Whosoever, I don't care what you've done. I have literally had people tell me at the end of a message. I was preaching one time at a funeral, and this guy, I'd give you his name, you know him, he was standing back there just weeping. And I walked back after the funeral's done. He just stood there weeping. And I went back to him. I said, sir, I asked him, I said, are you saved? He said, oh, preacher, you don't know how bad I've been. He said, God won't save me. I said, well, he said, you have no idea what I've done. I said, I don't need to know. God knows. He said, there's no way God would save me. I said, oh, he'll save you. Aren't you glad he's able to save them to the uttermost that come unto God by him? He ended up getting saved. He ended up coming to know the Lord. I remember reading them the verses where God said, thy sins and iniquities will I remember no more. What a grace. What a mercy. No matter what you've done, where you've been, I don't need to know. God knows all about it. We don't need you to stand up and testify where you've been and what you've done and your sins that you've been involved in. Christ will forgive you. You'll become a babe in Christ. He'll wash you clean. Your sins are gone and forgiven and forgotten in the mind of God. He'll never bring them up again. Never bring them up again. That's called grace. That's why we sing Amazing Grace. How sweet the sound. Listen to this. That saved a like me. Do you really believe that? Saved a wretch like me. Do we really believe? Hey, dear sinner friend, you've sung Amazing Grace and you've sang how Amazing Grace, how sweet the sound, saved a wretch like me. The man who wrote the song is not the only man who's a wretch. All of us were wretches. And it's the grace of God that can save a wretch like me and save a wretch like you. And so the Bible says that he wants to bring him back from the pit. I cringe to think how close I was to dying and going to hell. I told you the story, and I'm almost done. I remember being in a car, a couple cars at times I should not have been in. And I remember the young man driving, decided he's going to be cool. And in a curve on Bush River Road, in a curve on Bush River Road, going uphill and around the curve, he decided he was going to pass a car. And as he passed a car, double yellow line going around the curve, as we come around the curve, I'm telling you, we couldn't have missed the car coming head on. Less than a foot, it looked like. I remember just in the back seat, and all of a sudden I realized we're back in our lane, and we weren't, and we didn't have a head-on collision. I cringe. I didn't know God. I wasn't saved. If I would have died that day, I'd have been in a Christless eternity. And I'm so glad that I lived long enough to hear the gospel again, that I lived long enough for God to send a messenger to tell me about God's uprightness, and that God would save me and convince me, strip my pride from me, and show me how lost I was so that I could be saved by his amazing grace. Let me ask you this morning, are you saved? Do you need to be saved? Does Christ live in your heart? Have you ever passed from death into life? Are you a born-again child of the living God? Has the blood of Christ washed you from your sin? Are you a new creature in Jesus Christ? Is your name written down in the Lamb's book of life? If it is not, let the day be today. Let the day, behold, now is the day of salvation. It's the day of salvation. Listen to me now. Some of you young people may think, this church stuff, Jesus, God, I've heard about it. I've been in my family and all that stuff. It's just not for me. You die and go to hell, you wish to God it was for you. By the way, it is for you. Christ died for you. For you. You're not getting to heaven because your mom and daddy are saved. You're not going to get to heaven because somebody made some covenant and somebody got sprinkled for you. If you go to heaven, it's going to be because you chose Christ as your Savior. Don't die without Christ. Every head bowed, every eye closed.
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1: 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Stay tuned.
2: Well, that's a question believers today are certainly wrestling with. And here's Attorney David Gibbs, Jr. of the Christian Law Association.
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0: Oh, quickly, boy. Get in the house.
1: What's the matter, Father? Is Mother worse?
0: No questions now. In the house with you. Your mother's asking to see you.
1: Yes, Father.
0: Oh, Doctor, we were just coming in. I found my son.
2: Yes. Well, I don't think that will be necessary now.
0: Doctor.
1: What does he mean, Father?
2: I'll have the cart sent round.
1: Father, what is he talking about?
0: It's your mother, John. She's died.

0: Well, that about takes care of things, Mr. Newton. If I can be of any further service...
1: Yes, yes, of course. Thank you, Doctor.
0: Good afternoon.
2: Father?
1: Yes, John?
2: Is that what dying is like? They just carry you away like that?
1: Now, that's not what your mother's taught you, is it? God rest her soul.
2: She used to teach me lots of things, Father. Like the Bible and poems and things like that. But they didn't say it would be like this.
1: John, you are only 7 years old. When you get older, you'll understand it all a lot better. Right now...
2: Do you understand it, Father?
1: What's that?
2: I said, do you understand it? If everything Mother told us about God and death and things is right, why are you so sad?

0: John, I'd like you to meet Miss Montaigne.
1: Hello, Johnny. Your father's told me much about you.
2: Pleased to meet you, Mom.
0: Miss Montaigne is to be your new mother, John. I want you to show her all the love and respect you showed your real mother.
1: I hope you like me, Johnny. I know I'll like you from what your father's told me.
2: Are you going to live here with us and everything?
1: Would you like that?
0: It's an idea that takes a little getting used to, eh, John? Well, now, don't fret. I know you two will hit it off just fine. You know, I have to have somebody to look after you while I'm away on my ship. You do know that, don't you, John?
2: Yes, sir.
1: Your father's long voyages could be pretty lonesome for you, Johnny.
2: I have my books.
1: Books?
0: I told you the lad is as smart as a whip. His mother taught him to read. Both our own English and Latin.
1: That's more than I can do.
2: Don't you read?
1: Oh, I read a little. But there's a lot more in life than books, Johnny. We'll have fine times, I'm sure of it.
0: So am I. Now, don't go worrying about your studies, John. Margaret and I have been talking, and one of the first things we want to do is to get you off to a good boarding school.
1: Yes, we thought you might like a school near to where I'm from, in Essex. As long as you're so set on getting educated.
0: So, it's settled. And with things under control here at home, I can get back to the sea. John, in a few years, you'll be going to sea with me. There's the real life.
3: Well, Newton, what is the matter? These are principles you should have learned by now. You've been here almost a year.
2: I know, sir, but somehow you make me forget them.
3: I make you forget them. I am your teacher, Master Newton. I make you remember them.
2: Yes, sir.
3: And when I meet with little success, this comes quickly to my aid. Now, Master Newton, may we hear you recite the seven times table.
2: Seven times one is seven. Seven times two is 14. Seven times three is 21. Seven times four is 28. Seven times five is I can't remember. You make me forget them. Oh,

0: Beardsley is the new teacher I was telling you about.
1: If my ears didn't deceive me, I am the horror.
0: Oh, we didn't mean you.
2: We were speaking of John's first teacher here at the school, sir. He has had nothing but good to report of you, sir.
1: Well, we all have our various approaches to the education of our children, Mr. Newton. There are those who think my approach is wrong.
3: Well, you certainly seem to be accomplishing more with John.
1: Frankly, I don't know whether John should hear this or not. But I feel that here is a very fine young mind. When he's encouraged, he seems able to far exceed any of his fellows in accomplishment.
2: My first wife, John's mother, rest her soul, has spent a great deal of time with the lad when he was younger, teaching him to read and having him memorize things. She was always interested in his getting an education. I'm a seaman myself, a captain of my own ship, you understand.
1: Your mother has instilled in you a great love, Master Newton, the love of knowledge. I hope, even after you leave here, that you'll continue to learn.
0: I'll try, sir.
1: Try? You're one of the few lads I've ever seen who could learn without much effort. Do you know this boy of yours is reading Tully and Virgil in the original Latin? And he isn't even 10 years old?

0: This is the life, is it not, John?
1: It's far more vigorous than I'd even imagine, Father.
0: Vigorous, eh? I suppose it would seem that to you, stuffed into that boarding school for 2 long years. Well, now you can breathe a bit, huh?
1: I shall try, sir.
0: Well, you better get below, John. A good night's rest is waiting. Then we'll start making a seaman out of you.
1: Good night, sir.
2: Psst! Hi there, young Newton.
1: Is someone there?
2: Over here. Come here, lad.
1: What is it?
2: All right, mates. Grab him!
1: Hey! Let it go of me! Come on! Follow me! Let's go!
2: Right there's good, mates.
1: What's this all about? My father is the captain.
2: Oh. He wouldn't mind a little horse flying now, would he, mate?
3: Hold still there.
1: Well, what do you want with me?
2: Well, your father, being a great seaman the way he is, we figured you was pretty good yourself. So, we want to, let us say, test you as a signer.
1: Test me?
2: Right. There's some ways to know a real seaman from any other bloke, you know. And we just want to be sure you measure up.
1: I don't understand.
2: Well, for instance, let's hear you swear.
1: Swear?
2: That's right, swear, curse. You know, use what the land uppity ups would call foul language.
1: What do you want me to say?
2: What do you want me to say? Seems to me a real seaman wouldn't need to ask a question like that, no?
1: Well, I...
2: All right. So I'll give you a little help. Try this one. She's a... I'll whisper it to you. There. How about all of that? Think you can remember it all?
4: Look at the color he's turned. What did you tell him, Barney?
2: You want to repeat it, Newton?
1: I can't.
2: All right. I'll tell you what I told him. You remember that little time some of us had back on shore just before we shipped out?
0: I don't remember it, Barney. Maybe you'd like to tell me.
2: Even, Captain, I didn't hear you come in.
0: This will be the last time you waylay my son for this kind of thing. The things you men talk about is not fit for the ears of an 11-year-old. I hope I make myself clear.

0: Come on, John.
1: Well, he's got to learn sometime.
2: As the years passed, John learned more of life and the sea, but less of how to master himself.
3: I can't understand it, John. It was a perfect opportunity for you. What happened?
4: I don't know, Father. I guess I lost my temper at the wrong time.
3: But you could have been captain of your own vessel, John. Think of it. A captain at 17. And you lost your temper.
4: Well, all those officials with their twaddling little ways. How can a man help but get angry?
3: John, you have changed considerably. Your mother mentioned it the last time we made port.
4: I've become a man, Father. It happens to every boy sooner or later.
3: It's more than simply that you're growing up. You become hard. More and more, I'm aware of your excesses in living and language.
4: No more than any sailor, sir.
3: I look for better things from you. I'm close to retiring from the sea, you know.
4: Father, I admit to engaging in certain excesses, as you call them, which might have shocked me at one time. But you know as well as I do that a man must keep pace with his mates if he's to be with them at all.
3: I do not find looseness necessary.
4: You are the captain. As captain, you have authority over me while on board your ship. What I do on shore is strictly my own affair.
3: Do you dare to speak to your father in such a way?
4: I dare to speak to my captain in such a way, aye.
3: For your strength of will, I'm glad. A good captain needs as much as he can muster. But for your lack of restraint, of discipline, I can only lament, and hope that you will see your error before it ruins you.
4: I wouldn't worry, sir. I seem to be getting on just fine. I see no harm in a little horseplay once in a while to pass the time on shore.

And so we conclude Chapter 1 of Amazing Grace, the story of John Newton. This is another in the series Stories of Great Christians, and comes to you from the radio studios of the Moody Bible Institute of Chicago.

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1: In our busy world, family time is frequently neglected. It is vital that we give attention to our families while we can. And it is especially important to give attention to what God says in His Word about our homes. For the next few moments, let's join Scott Pauley as we open the Scriptures and find God's message for your family.
2: Our God is a miracle-working God. I'm not ashamed to say that. I'm not afraid to say it. I still believe that our God is able to do anything He desires to do, any way He wants to do it, anywhere He is allowed to work. And so, without any doubt or hesitancy, I can say to you today, there's nothing too hard for the Lord. Now, we know, of course, that throughout Scripture, there were certain times when the Lord demonstrated that miracle power in unique and unusual ways. Almost without exception, it was at some critical juncture in Israel's history where He was revealing Himself and He was validating His message. And one of those eras was, of course, when our Lord Jesus Christ walked the earth. You remember during His 3.5-year earthly ministry, repeatedly our Lord was performing miracles, the ultimate of which was His own personal resurrection from the dead. He came out of the grave. That, friends, is a miracle-working God. But recently, I've been just meditating on the fact that so many of these miracles took place in the context of home, of family, which I find very interesting. For example, He healed the nobleman's son. Do you remember that? He healed Peter's mother-in-law. He raised a widow's son. He healed Jairus' daughter. He healed the Syrophoenician woman's daughter. He healed that demon-possessed boy whose father was so desperate he didn't know what to do. He raised Lazarus from the dead. You remember Lazarus' sisters, Mary and Martha, and their mourning and their grieving, and then how the Lord Jesus stepped into that situation. And in fact, if you look at all the miracles of Jesus, in some way they affected some family, because everybody is someone's son, someone's daughter, someone's brother or sister, someone's mother or father. You think about the demon-possessed man that our Lord met in the graveyard, and He delivered him, set him free. Don't you know that man went home different? Don't you know that his wife and his children were forever changed because of how the Lord Jesus had touched that man's life? And so today, I want to point out to every listener that our God is able to do His miracle work in your family. I don't know what you're dealing with. I don't know what desperate situation is staring you in the face. I will say this, that the greatest miracles are not the miracles that touch the physical and the material and the temporal. They are the miracles that change the spiritual and the eternal. The greatest miracle Christ ever performs is the saving of a soul. And so perhaps it's a lost child, a wayward family member, a prodigal. I don't know who I'm talking to, and I don't know what it is you're dealing with. But I want to tell you today on the authority of the Word of God that our God is able. And to prove it, I want to take you to Christ's first miracle. Would you open your Bible today to John chapter number 2? Because John 2 really picks up right where we left off. We've been talking about the silent years of our Lord Jesus Christ and His relationship with Mary in the home. And when you come to John chapter 2, Jesus and Mary have a most interesting exchange, a conversation. And the very first miracle grows out of it. John 2 verse 1 says, "And the third day there was a marriage in Cana of Galilee, and the mother of Jesus was there. And both Jesus was called and His disciples to the marriage, and when they wanted wine, the mother of Jesus saith unto Him, They have no wine. And Jesus saith unto her, Woman, what have I to do with thee? Mine hour is not yet come. His mother saith unto the servants, Whatsoever He saith unto you, do it." Now there's a lot of truth packed in this passage. May I just say parenthetically before we go into it much further that it's my conviction that our Lord Jesus did not turn water into an alcoholic beverage. When people read wine, immediately their mind goes to what we think of wine today. But you have to be familiar with the ancient custom. and the Eastern world, and the fact that wine was the fruit of the vine and could refer both to that which was fermented, but also and very frequently to that which was not fermented. And I believe our God is a consistent God. I don't believe the God who said that wine is a mocker, strong drink is raging, and whosoever is deceived thereby is not wise, would then turn around and make wine and give it to all these people at a wedding. So that's a subject perhaps for another series, but I want to say to you, our Lord is performing a miracle at a marriage, at a wedding celebration, and this is what is so important to remember. He was sanctifying this event by His presence. In fact, sometimes we even say that when we are at weddings. Ministers will say, our Lord performed His first miracle at the marriage in Cana of Galilee and hallowed the institution of marriage. Well, actually, He hallowed the institution of marriage way back in Genesis chapter 2. You see, our Lord was the one who instituted marriage to start with. But it is significant that His first miracle takes place at a marriage. And of course, you know the story. They have no wine, and the Lord tells them to fill the water pots with water. And when they start drawing out, it's not water any longer. Now it is the most wonderful fruit of the vine they've ever tasted. In fact, the Bible says in verse number 9, when the ruler of the feast had tasted the water that was made wine and knew not whence it was, but the servants which drew the water knew, the governor of the feast called the bridegroom and saith unto him, every man at the beginning doth set forth good wine, and when men have well drunk, then that which is worse, but thou hast kept the good wine until now. I love that. Oh, friends, Jesus always saves the best for last. Yes, He does. Sin gives you its best up front, and it's all downhill from there. The world is deteriorating, but our Lord is saving the best for last for His people. And then we read this verse, John chapter 2, verse number 11. This beginning of miracles did Jesus in Cana of Galilee, and manifested forth His glory, and His disciples believed on Him. Now, the law of first mention, the first miracle, this beginning of miracles, tells us several things. It tells us, basically, that His purpose in the miracles was not simply to perform miracles. It was to reveal His own glory, and it was so people would believe on Him. And let's put this in the context of family and your situation today. In fact, consider all the miracles that Jesus did and the way they touched families and the way they impacted homes. May I give you two or three applications today? First of all, I want to say to you that our Lord wants to work in families. It's beautiful to see how the Lord Jesus can step into the most desperate, dire situations. I don't know what kind of mess you find yourself in today. I don't know what circumstance you are enduring, but I know this, our Lord Jesus is with you if you're a believer, because He promised He would never leave you and never forsake you. If you're not a believer, I say to you today, believe on the Lord Jesus Christ and thou shalt be saved. Put your faith in Christ and recognize the presence of Christ in your heart and in your home. And when the Lord Jesus is there, you have access to all of God's riches in Christ Jesus. All of the resources of heaven are at the disposal of the person who knows Christ as his Savior. And so the first principle is that Jesus wants to be present. He was present at the marriage in Cana of Galilee. Is He present in your home today? Have you acknowledged His presence? And then, not only does the Lord Jesus want to be there, His power is enough for whatever your need is. I don't know what your need is. The Bible says these people had come to nothing. Very often, that's what the Lord brings us to, nothing. He brings us to nothing not to leave us there. He brings us to nothing to bring us to everything. He brings us to the end of ourselves to bring us to the beginning of His resources. So today, if you are desperate, if you're like the psalmist at wit's end, you're throwing your hands up, recognize that perhaps heaven is applauding now and saying, good, God's been trying to get you there all along. Jesus is present in your home. God's power is more than enough, but don't miss this application. This is where we must live today. Someone has to believe Him. How did this miracle take place? Have you ever pondered this? Because one woman, Jesus' mother, Mary, another guest at the wedding, was willing to believe Him. And when you look at every one of the miracles Jesus performed, in any context, somebody had to have faith in Him. Some father, some mother, someone had to believe that the Lord Jesus was enough. I wonder today, will you believe on Him? Would you believe on Him right now? Even wherever you are, would you just bow your head and heart and say to the Lord, Lord, I believe. Maybe like that one desperate father, you have to say, Lord, I believe, help thou mine unbelief. But would you believe on the Lord today for whatever your need is and whatever the need of your family? Because, friend, I want to tell you, our Christ is able to work miracles in every home.
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1: Thanks to each and every one of you for tuning in today. I'm Brother James, and I greet you as always in the name of our Lord and Savior Jesus Christ, the Lamb of God, which taketh away the sin of the world. And I welcome you once again to the Preaching of the Cross radio broadcast. On this program, we try our best to teach God's people the truth about God's Word. We spend all the time that we have available to us toward that end. There's a tremendous need in this day and age for people to know more than just somebody's opinion or someone's convictions or standards. There's a need, a real need in our day for men and women to know exactly what God said in the pages of His holy Word, and we try our best to minister that truth to those that the Lord so graciously directs to tune in to this radio program. We're going to begin a brand new study today. We are going to study together the Bible book of Malachi, the very last book in the Old Testament Scriptures. 39 books make up our Old Testament, and the last of those is Malachi. And we will take this book verse by verse, in some cases word by word, and seek to dig in to the great truths that God has placed there. Malachi, of course, dealing with the nation of Israel, and we'll see that from chapter 1 and verse number 1. God presenting to them the very last word or warning prior to the return. You hear a lot about that nowadays, the return, the coming, a lot of books and a lot of sermons being preached and being taught. But Malachi deals with the return, perhaps, or the coming, perhaps, of the Messiah. And so it's best to say it this way. Malachi deals with the advent of the Lord Jesus Christ. That's the safe term and the proper term, and we'll show you why in just a few moments. Now, Malachi is a very short little book. In fact, it doesn't have too many verses. Chapter 1 with 14 verses, chapter 2 with 17, chapter 3 with 18. The fourth of these chapters has but 6 verses. All told, there are 24 and 17, which is 41 plus 14, 51, 55 verses in Malachi's 4 chapters. And Malachi gives the final warnings that precede the advent. Now, I said the advent without distinction because just as surely as the conditions set forth in Malachi prevailed prior to the first coming of the Lord Jesus Christ to this earth as Israel's king, and just as surely as the Lord Jesus Christ is going to return to this earth as Israel's king, so the conditions set forth in the book of Malachi will prevail prior to both the first and the second comings of the Lord Jesus Christ. The book shows temple worship and sacrifices had been fully restored, but that ceremonial formalism and hypocrisy were rampant. I don't see a great deal of difference between Malachi's day and our day, if you want to consider the book in those terms. Let me say that again. The book of Malachi shows temple worship and sacrifices had been fully restored, but ceremonial formalism and hypocrisy were rampant. Today, in America, I don't know exactly what it's like where you're listening in other parts of the world, but today in America, church attendance is at an all-time high. People saying nice things about God are at an all-time high. So-called Christian music is selling more units than ever before. So-called Christian novels and pulp fiction in God's name are wildly popular. And yet, we see no evidence of righteous living, no evidence of God working in the heart, no evidence of any awakening or revival of old-time Bible truths And so the fact that we have glorious temples and fill them has had absolutely no effect whatsoever upon the spiritual and moral condition of our nation. That's what Malachi addressed in this book. The conditions also show that no sooner were the restraining influences of Ezra and Nehemiah removed then corruption set in. The sacrifices may be in place. The feast days may be in place. The offerings may be given at the given time, in the given manner. But without leadership, men wholeheartedly devoted to God, willing to stand for God, and set the tone, set the standard for the people. Without such leadership, all quickly falls into decay. We see that in the book of Malachi. We see that in the Christian colleges and universities and Bible schools throughout America's history. We see that in the churches and denominations throughout America's history, where a man will stand for God and stand for righteousness. God will rally righteous men and godly men around him. And where there is no such leadership, there will be no such following. We are sadly, sadly lacking in such leaders today. Malachi means my messenger. And in this book, there are five messengers. First of all, there's Malachi himself. Malachi 1:1 says, "The burden of the word of the Lord to Israel by Malachi." There's your first messenger. Malachi delivers God's message. Then, there is the true priest. Malachi 2:7 says, "For the priest's lips should keep knowledge, and they should seek the law at his mouth. For he is the messenger of the Lord of hosts." The priest was ordained by God to deliver God's message to the nation. That was his job, that was his responsibility, that was his duty among many others, but that certainly was at the top of the list of his job description. And so we see the teaching priest, the true priest, as the second messenger in this book. Then we have John, better known, I suppose, as John the Baptist. You say, where could he be in the book of Malachi? Well, Malachi 3:1 says, "Behold, I will send my messenger, and he shall prepare the way before me, and the Lord whom ye seek shall suddenly come to his temple, even the messenger of the covenant whom ye delight in. Behold, he shall come, saith the Lord of hosts." There are two messengers

before I say that, isn't it striking that you have five messengers in this book? Now wait. God is dealing in Malachi with sinful people, wicked people, people who know right but won't do it, people who know truth but won't obey it, people who know God but blaspheme Him. Wouldn't you expect, wouldn't God be justified in having nothing to do with such people? And yet the love of God, the mercy of God, the grace of God is so evidently manifest in His pleading, not once, in His pleading, not twice, not three times, in His pleading, not a fourth time, but even a fifth. As God continues to send His Word to man, continues to plead with man to repent and change his ways, continues to seek and to save that which was lost, not willing that any should perish, but that all should come to repentance. What a great God is ours. What a glorious, loving, merciful, kind God. He would have been fully within His just rights to ignore and cast off such a people with no attempt at restoration, with no word of reconciliation offered them at all. And yet five times God sends messengers to this rebellious and disobedient people in the book of Malachi. And what a grand truth. He's the same God today. His heart is unchanged. His longing and desire has not been altered in the slightest. God to this day continues to seek fallen man, to search out that lonely, desperate sinner on the way to hell. It might be a preacher. It might be a personal worker knocking upon the door. It might be someone stepping into the store where you work and handing you a gospel tract. It might be your seemingly chance encounter with this radio program today. It might be a neighbor. It might be a friend. But God is so kind. He is so good that time and time and time again He sends men and women to deliver the words of life to those who need them but don't deserve them. How wonderful is this exercise of God's long-suffering and mercy. Now the prophecy, this last prophecy of the Old Testament, introduces the fulfillment of the message of the first prophet. That first prophet was Moses. And if we go back to Deuteronomy chapter 18 and begin reading at verse 15, we find the theme, the prophetic theme set forth. Deuteronomy 18, and I'll read with you verses 15 through 19. The Lord thy God will raise up unto thee a prophet. There's a capital P on that word, prophet. A prophet from the midst of thee, of thy brethren, like unto me. Unto him ye shall hearken, according to all that thou desiredst of the Lord thy God in Horeb in the day of the assembly, saying, Let me not hear again the voice of the Lord my God, neither let me see this great fire any more, that I die not. And the Lord said unto me, They have well spoken that which they have spoken. I will raise them up a prophet from among their brethren, like unto thee, and will put my words in his mouth. That's inspiration, my friend. And he shall speak unto them all that I shall command him, and it shall come to pass that whosoever will not hearken unto my words, which he shall speak in my name, I will require it of him. So the people said, we can't endure speaking face to face with God. That's too much. God, use men. Speak to chosen men, selected men.

0: and put your words in their mouth and let us hear them. And Moses was the first of these men. Certainly not the last, nor was Malachi the last, nor was John the Baptist the last. But all of these prophets pointed to that prophet with a capital P, the Lord Jesus Christ. The Bible says in Acts chapter 3, and let's turn there together, Acts chapter 3. Now, if you're driving, don't turn there with me. If you're working on the job, don't turn there with me. Do your work. Pay attention to the road. But if you're able, Acts 3, and we'll read together verses 18 through 26. Peter is preaching, and he says, "But those things which God before had showed by the mouth of all his prophets, that Christ should suffer, he hath so fulfilled. Repent ye therefore and be converted, that your sins may be blotted out, when the times of refreshing shall come from the presence of the Lord. And he shall send Jesus Christ, which before was preached unto you, whom the heaven must receive until the fullness of the until the times of restitution of all things, which God hath spoken by the mouth of all his holy prophets since the world began. For Moses truly said unto the fathers, a prophet shall the Lord your God raise up unto you of your brethren like unto me. Him shall ye hear in all things whatsoever he shall say unto you. And it shall come to pass that every soul which will not hear that prophet shall be destroyed from among the people. Yea, and all the prophets from Samuel and those that follow after, as many as have spoken, have likewise foretold of these days. Ye are the children of the prophets, and of the covenant which God made with our fathers, saying unto Abraham, and in thy seed shall all the kindreds of the earth be blessed. Unto you first, God, having raised up his Son Jesus, sent him to bless you, in turning away every one of you from his iniquities." So all the prophets told of Jesus Christ coming into the world. All the prophets told of Jesus Christ dying, suffering, redeeming, saving lost men and women from their sins. Praise be to God. The Bible says in Acts chapter 7, and verse number 37, "This is that Moses which said unto the children of Israel, a prophet shall the Lord your God raise up unto you of your brethren like unto me. Him shall ye hear." Now, one thing is absolutely certain. Not only that God would and God did raise up a prophet who was the fulfillment of all the former prophecy, But God commands, demands that every individual hearken unto that prophet or lose their soul in eternal damnation. You cannot be neutral regarding the Lord Jesus Christ. Trust him, believe on him, and live forever. Refuse him, reject him, and die in your sins and suffer the everlasting torment of hell fire forever. Life and death, heaven and hell, dependent entirely upon whether or not one hearkens unto the words of the great prophet, the Lord Jesus Christ. Now, as I've suggested, the themes dealt with in this book of Malachi are very modern. They're very up to date. The sins addressed in chapter 1, verse 1 through chapter 3, verse 15 are charges against Israel and their replies and God's threatened judgments. And yet these sins which are addressed are so very, very common in our day that we'll not have the least bit of difficulty in understanding and comprehending this book. In chapter 1, verses 1 through 5, the sin of ingratitude. How common that sin is in our day. In chapter 1, verses 6 through 14, sacrilege by the priests. Now, all of us have been dismayed, shamed, and embarrassed by the revelations of these homosexual, sodomite, child-molesting priests in America. You notice it's not women coming forward to tell of their abuse as children, but men coming forward to tell of their abuse as children. It's a sodomite, homosexual problem rampant among the priesthood of our day. But across all denominations, we find an increasing irreverence and tolerance of and participation in sin. And Malachi addresses that in chapter 2, verses 1 through 9, is the condemnation of the priests. In chapter 2, verses 10 to 16, God's rebuke of divorce. The Bible is still against this practice, though few men who stand with the Bible before them in a pulpit of our day are willing to take God's side on the matter. Malachi, as God's messenger, will strike at the root of this problem. Chapter 2, verse 17, the denial of God's holiness and of God's justice. God is still a holy God, my friend. The music used supposedly to worship him may no longer be holy. The clothing and fashion of those who claim his name may no longer be holy. The churches that speak of him may no longer be holy. The Bibles, the versions, the translations promoted by many may no longer be holy. But God is a holy God. The coming in judgment of the Messiah is previewed in chapter 3, verses 1 through 6. The backsliding and wandering of his people is the theme of chapter 3, verse 7. Then the people are robbing God of tithes and offerings in chapter 3, verses 8 through 12, and we will take time when we get to those verses to make certain that you understand the difference between Israel and the church and God's standard of giving for today, which is much higher and much more blessed than his standard of giving for the Hebrew people. And then the false charges made against God in chapter 3, verses 13 through 15. Sinful man condemning a sinless God. What a thing. Well, the book concludes in chapter 3, verse 16, and down through chapter 4 and verse 6, with the blessing of the remnant of Israel, the judgment upon the wicked. That faithful remnant is discussed in 3, 16 to 18. The judgment of the wicked in 4, 1. The coming of Messiah in 4, 2, and 3, and the final warning in chapter 4, verses 4 through 6. This book of Malachi is a hard-hitting book, to say the least. There is not a great deal of joy to be found in the book until we get to the latter stages. Opinions vary on the date of Malachi, ranging from 450 to 395 B.C. That's excluding the liberals. We're not even going to talk about the notions of men that don't believe the Bible as it's written. But the evidence shows it to be written sometime during the Persian period and after the reconstruction and dedication of the Second Temple, which took place in 516 B.C. The prophet speaks of the people's governor in Malachi 1:8, as do Nehemiah and Haggai. The social and spiritual conditions match those of the times of Ezra and Nehemiah. If you read Nehemiah 3 and Nehemiah 5, they're quite similar. There is some question as to whether or not Malachi preached during Nehemiah's time, as chapter 1, verse 8 mentions gifts to the governor, while Nehemiah refused all such gifts in Nehemiah 5, 15 to 18. But Malachi does not say the people did offer, but merely presents the argument. The abuses of which Malachi speaks correspond exactly with those which Nehemiah found on his second visit to Jerusalem in Nehemiah 13. And the prophet casts his message in an unusual form. He represents God as reasoning with his own, first with the priests and then with the people. Thus he does what Isaiah, in Isaiah 1:18, proposed to do. In the form of dialogue, the prophet represents God as speaking, while the priests and the people reply, and this makes for a lively exchange, and Malachi is very, very enjoyable to read. In fact, before we start in our verse-by-verse exposition on the next program, you could easily read the book of Malachi. Even the poorest of readers could read Malachi in a half an hour. And if you would do that, you get an overall view, overall idea, what this book is about, how God is addressing the people in this book, it'd be a help to you, be a real blessing to you. And when we start in on the verse-by-verse portion of our study next time, you would be ready to benefit and gain greatly as a result of making yourself familiar with this book of Malachi.
1: Well, that's all the time we've got. Hope you'll stop by and visit us at jameswknox.org. That's jameswknox.org. Until next time, I'm Brother James. May the Lord richly bless you, and good day.

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1: Tasting tasteless water? 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Our tongues can sense five basic tastes: sweet, salty, sour, bitter, and savory. Well, one study suggests we can sense a sixth taste, tasteless water. The study on mice found that sour taste receptors can also taste water and help mice figure out what's water and what isn't. Well, these receptors also help tell the brain when the mouse's thirst is quenched. This study hasn't been replicated in humans yet, but it seems likely that it could be. The more we learn about God's creation, the more amazing we realize it is. Next time you grab a glass of water, thank our Creator.
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2: Lead us, our Father, as we open thy word to study. Direct us in our study, and may the devil be defeated today. We ask it in Jesus' precious name, and for his sake, honor and glory. Amen. Last week, I gave you the definition of redeem and save. Now, we're talking about Christ, prophet, priest, king. And he is our great high priest, and he is King of kings and Lord of lords. Now, all of this because of Calvary. For the joy that was set before him, he endured the cross. He despised the shame and is set down at the right hand of God. Now, that's Hebrews 12. Now, I felt a little bit convicted for not going a little bit further into the study of redemption. I have been reading some references and studying, and I feel like I should share with you some of the things that I have seen that I had never seen as I see them as I prepare messages for this series. Now, let me give you the definition of redeem again. To redeem is to regain possession of by repurchase. To redeem is to regain possession of by repurchase. Now, I thought about that word purchase, and I'm not a Hebrew scholar, and I'm not a Greek scholar, but I have some wonderful books written by Hebrew and Greek scholars, books that I have bought down through the years, and I looked into these books, and I find that the two principal words in the New Testament conveying the thought of redemption are, and I spell them in the English, A-G-O-R-A-Z-O, that's the first one, and L-U-T-R-O-O. Now, those two are the principal words that have to do with redemption. The thing that I desire to attempt to get across to you today is the difference between redemption and purchase. Now, that word, and I spell it again, A-G-O-R-A-Z-O. Now, that's the English spelling of the Greek word, and you find it first in Matthew 13 and verse 44. I want you to turn there, Matthew 13 and verse 44. Now, the whole world, now listen, I want you to listen very carefully because this is truth, and I'm going to prove it to you with the word of God. Jesus, or rather God, purchased the whole world. But the whole world will not be redeemed, has not, and is not being, nor will be redeemed. God sent his Son into the world, not to condemn the world, but that the world through him might be saved. Now, God purchased. The earth is the Lord's and the fullness thereof, the world and they that dwell therein. From the standpoint of creation and a purchased possession in that sense, the whole world and everything in it belongs to God. The devil didn't make anything except the sinful results that exist because of sin. Now, another verse, listen very carefully. He is the propitiation for our sins, and not for ours only, but for the sins of the whole world. Now, listen very carefully. God created this earth. God created Adam. God created everything in the earth, and it is God's. But that is, belonged to God. Now, Adam sold out to the devil. The first Adam sold out to the devil, and the last Adam redeemed. Now, remember, you look it up in your dictionary, Webster's dictionary, or any good dictionary, and you'll see that the meaning of that word is to repurchase. Not to purchase, but to repurchase. You must own something and either pawn it or you use it as security to get money and then you redeem it. If you buy it, if you purchase it, you didn't redeem it. You must repurchase to redeem. To rescue or deliver from bondage by paying a ransom. You pay a ransom to redeem one of your loved ones that has been kidnapped. They are yours, but you lose them to the kidnapper and you redeem them by paying the ransom. When I say, Brother Green, what are you trying to get across to us? I'm trying to show you a magnificent picture of God redeeming unto himself a peculiar people that will love him supremely and worship and honor him throughout eternity. Now, I ask you to turn to Matthew. I hope you did. Matthew chapter 13. And in verse 44, we find that word. Again, the kingdom of heaven is like unto a treasure hid in a field, the which when a man hath found, he hideth, and for joy thereof goeth, and selleth all that he hath, and buyeth that field. Now, if you look at verse 38, Matthew 13, 38, the field is the world. Now, this is a parable. The man finds a treasure. The treasure is hidden in a field. And then the man sells everything he has, and he buys the field. Now we see down below in verses 45 and 46, again, the kingdom of heaven is like unto a merchant seeking goodly pearls. And when he had found one pearl of great price, he went and sold all the pearls he had and he bought it. Now there is the same purchase, the word. In other words, we find buyeth in verse 44 and bought in verse 46. The same Greek word or the same thought is set forth. Now, what did God do? God in eternity, listen, beloved, God is sovereign. Explain it, I cannot, but it's a Bible fact. God is sovereign. God is omnipotent, omniscient, omnipresent. That means all wise, knows all, nothing that he does not know, has always known everything, all powerful and everywhere. Sovereign. In the beginning, before the world was, before God ever laid the foundation of this earth, God saw the pearl, the treasure, the church in the world. And he gave the most precious, all he had, he gave all he had, gave his only begotten son. That is, as in the parable, he gathered up all of his wealth, his only begotten son. The dearest of all, the dearest thing God had, the dearest thing God knew, his son. And he purchased the world with his son. But the treasure is hidden in the world, see. Now, we read in Philippians 2:7 that God, that is Christ, took upon himself the form of man, and he became obedient unto death. Philippians 2, 5, 6, 7, 8.

God purchased the field. And in that field, the treasure was hidden. And God is calling out one by one that treasure. In Acts 15 and 13, after they had held their peace, James answered, saying, Men and brethren, hearken unto me. Simeon hath declared how that God did at first visit the Gentiles to take out of them a people for his name, and to this agree the words of the prophets, as is written, After this I will return and build again the tabernacle of David, which is fallen down. I'll build again the ruins thereof, and I'll set it up, that the residue of men might seek after the Lord, and all the Gentiles upon whom my name is called, saith the Lord, who doeth all these things, known unto God are all his works from the beginning of the world. Known unto God are all his works. Now, God saw the treasure in the beginning. God purchased the field when Jesus took a body of humiliation, and God is now calling out the treasure out of the field. Not, listen, God sent not his son to condemn the world, but that the world through him might be saved. And the world could be saved if the world would hear the gospel, believe the gospel, and receive Jesus. But the mass of mankind never has and never will. But the redeemed are those who make up the pearl and the treasure. The New Testament church, made up of every born-again, blood-washed, redeemed child of God. Now, I hope that you do not misunderstand and think that I have said today that all the world will be saved. I had a letter today, and it grieved me. A dear man, a dear old gentleman, I mean years and way up past 70. He misunderstood me when I was delivering the messages on prophecy. I made it clear that Jew, Gentile, rich, poor, bond, or free must be born again today. And I said that no man, I don't care who he is, Jew, Gentile, rich, or poor, bond, or free, no man is saved because he is a Jew or a Gentile or the color of his skin or his nationality. All must be born again. An atheist, whether he's Jew or Gentile, will burn in hell. A man that denies the word of God, denies the blood atonement, denies the virgin birth, and denies the fundamentals of the faith. I don't care who he is or what he is, he's lost. I said that over and over again. But it's difficult. It's extremely difficult to get people to listen closely. I hope you don't tell anybody that Oliver Green said the whole world will be saved. I didn't say that. I didn't say that. I said that God sent his son not to condemn the world, but that the world through him might be saved. And he is the propitiation for our sins and for the sins of the whole world. But only those who believe are redeemed. Now, I want you to turn to Revelation 5 quickly. Turn to Revelation 5. And we read, of course, in chapter 5, we have the book sealed with seven seals. And John weeps because no one is found to open it. In verse 8, when he had taken the book, the four beasts and the 24 elders fell down before the Lamb. Note, the Lamb. Having every one of them harps and golden vials full of odors, which are the prayers of the saints. And they sung a new song, saying, Listen now, thou art worthy to take the book and to open the seals thereof, for thou wast slain and hast redeemed us to God. Redeemed us to God. Repurchased by thy blood out of every kindred, tongue, people, and nation, and hast made us. Now listen. And hast made us unto our God kings and priests, and we shall reign on the earth. And we shall reign on the earth. Kings and priests. He purchased, God purchased us, redeemed us with his blood. Now, turn to Acts 20. And I've said this, and I say,

0: yet again, without any apology, when I read this verse, I feel like removing the shoes from my feet, because I stand on holy ground. Acts 20:28, take heed therefore unto yourselves and to all the flock over which the Holy Spirit hath made you overseers to feed the church of God. I'm talking about the treasure. I'm talking about the pearl of pearls, the pearl of great price, the pearl that God gathered all of his treasure, namely his Son, the most precious of his treasure, the most costly, and he purchased, he redeemed, he repurchased, he redeemed the church of God, which he hath purchased with his own blood. God redeemed the church with God's own blood. Now, the church is made up of individuals who believe on Jesus. The church was known of God, the foreknowledge of God. God knew the church would be before God ever made a world. God elected the body before God ever created a world or Adam. But individuals are redeemed to God. They are purchased, repurchased. They are redeemed by the blood. I read Revelation 5:9. Redeemed out of every tribe, kindred, tongue, nation, redeemed unto God. Now let me hurriedly point out four things. Number one, the person who redeems the Lamb. Now this is in Revelation 5:9. Number two, how the Lamb redeems by his blood. To whom the redeemed belong, redeemed to God. How long are the redeemed his possession? Forever, because we are purchased in. The preposition in the Greek, it's by. In the Greek, it's in. We are purchased in his blood. We rest in his blood. We are covered in his blood. He purchased the church with his blood. Now you listen very carefully so you will not misunderstand. Calvary's blood, the blood of the Lamb, is eternal. We are redeemed to God in the blood of the Lamb. Therefore, we are God's purchased possession for eternity. We are redeemed for eternity. We possess divine nature now. We sit in heavenly places in Christ Jesus now. We are God's purchased possession now. We are members of the body of Christ, bone of his bone, flesh of his flesh. Ephesians 5:30. So, number one, the person who redeems, the Lamb of God. Number two, how does he redeem? By his own blood. Number three, to whom do the redeemed belong? They belong to God Almighty because he paid the price, the blood. How long? For eternity, because we are purchased in, washed in his blood.
1: Thank you, Father, for the blood of Jesus, the blood of the Lamb, the cleansing blood, the purifying blood, the keeping blood. Thank you, Father, that Jesus went to Calvary and shed his blood for the remission of sin and for the deliverance of temptation. Thank you that we overcome by the blood. Save souls, our Father, especially poor, lost church members and religionist. In Jesus' name, he's worthy. Amen.
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1: Once again, we say, welcome aboard. It's good to be with you at this time. Brother Munn speaking, our program here called A Fisherman's 5-Minute Look at the Book. The Book of Luke, Luke chapter 5, one of my favorite passages of Scripture here. And I know I say that about a lot of passages, but I'm telling the truth about this one. Luke chapter 5, we have some old fishermen here. We're going to learn some things this week about what it means to leave the dock. What does it mean to Luke chapter 5, verse 4, and when he had left speaking, he said unto Simon, launch out into the deep. What does that mean? Now, we'll look at it physically. We'll look at it in a spiritual way. And hope it'll be a means of help and blessing to you. Thank you for just being there. And as we say so many times, from the banks of the old Bonsecour River here, the southernmost part of the state of Alabama here, thinking about the mission arm of the Fisherman Baptist Church, Fishermen Ministries International, the studios. It's a blessing to be with you at this time. By the way, thank you for corresponding with us. If you'd like to do so, it's just FOMM, FOMM, that's .org. That'll bring you directly to us here at Fishers of Men Ministries International. Luke chapter 5. I like this passage, once again, because I certainly can relate to it. You know, isn't it good that there's some areas in the Bible that we can relate to more so? If I was a farmer, you know, there is a lot in the Bible about farming. There's a lot in the Bible about medicine. They just, well, for the sake of time, it get down to my realm of expertise, somewhat anyway. I spent the better part of my lost life in the Gulf of Mexico, basically harvesting the food of heaven. So I like when the Bible talks about the water, the sea. I like it when it talks about fishing. I like the analogy and the parallels that's there. And I work well in that area. It seems as if God plants you where you grow the best. You understand what I'm talking about. So here in the passage we have now, it came to pass as the people pressed upon him to hear the word of God, he stood by the lake of Gennesaret. All right, he's here at the Sea of Galilee. Sea of Galilee is called numerous names. Here it's Gennesaret, one place Tiberias, and the other Galilee. Nothing wrong with that. The area I'm in, the Mobile Bay, is called numerous things. So he's by the Sea of Galilee. It says, and he saw two ships standing by the lake, but the fishermen were gone out of them and were washing their nets. And he entered into one of the ships, which was Simon's, and prayed him that he would thrust out a little from the land. And he sat down and taught the people out of the ship. And now when he had left speaking, he said unto Simon, launch out into the deep. What is this? What's this all about? What's the Lord trying to get across to these men here? Well, he's trying to tell at least these fishermen here. Verse 10, it says, and Jesus said unto Simon, fear not, from henceforth thou shalt catch men. Wow. He knew how to catch fish. What's the Lord trying to show him here? He's going to show him how to catch men, the importance of catching men. How do you catch fish? You have to thrust out. You have to launch out. What does that mean? It means for our fishing boats, literally, for our fishing vessels, to be able to catch fish. We could talk about it at the dock. We could just sit around the rail and talk about how many fish we caught last week or how many we think we're going to catch this week. And as long as the boat is at the dock, nothing is happening. Do you understand what I'm talking about? As far as the harbor, yes, the boat has to come up in the harbor. But basically, the boat is not made for the harbor. The harbor is made for the boat. You said, I don't understand what you're talking about. We think about a boat, a ship is made to go. We've had many a broadcast on that particular subject. It's made to leave the dock. A ship, we think about one of the huge ships. We think about what it's designed to do and what it's built for. It's not made for the dock. It's made for the open sea. So we think about the parallel to us. What does God want from us? Now, to be able to catch fish, you're going to have to leave the dock physically. The same thing. A lot of people, sometimes they spend a lot of time in church. They spend time at the altar asking God for a burden for souls. They want to win somebody. You can't win somebody to Christ there, I guess, on your knees in front. Now, you get the burden to do so. Don't get me wrong. You say, what do you have to do? You got to launch out. You got to go out into the world. You got to get out into the field. A lot of people are comfortable just sitting down in church. God wants us to launch out. You understand what I'm talking about? Get away from the dark. And in launching out, there's so many things that begin to open up before you that you can see. You do not know what God can do through your life. He just wants you to launch out. Until tomorrow, Fisher Mund saying goodbye.

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1: Now, if we understand that the Bible is settled in heaven forever, then before any one word of God's Word was given to any one human instrument to pin down, all of God's Word was complete.
2: This is Pastor Clarence Sexton from the Temple Baptist Church in Crown College in Knoxville, Tennessee. Thank you for joining us today. We continue with our series from the Book of Ruth, A Gentile Bride. And may the Lord speak to your heart in a very special way this day. Every

And in that right, in that resolve, and in that resource, we find a picture of our Savior, who took upon himself flesh and dwelt among us, who identified himself with lost humanity, who came in this world and became a man without ceasing to be God, yet without sin. He was robed in flesh. He lived among us. He never sinned. The God-man. God with us, Emmanuel. As far as his resolve, his will, he proved his resolve to redeem us by his willingness to leave heaven and come to this earth to dwell among us. And as far as his resources were concerned, there is no one who is able to do what Christ is able to do. And he proved his ability to do all things by his resurrection from the dead. Now, when we see Boaz redeeming Ruth, Ruth is a Gentile. A Gentile bride, not a Jew, but a Gentile. Naomi, a Jew, Ruth, a Gentile. And we find that Boaz redeems Ruth and Naomi, both Jew and Gentile. And in that, we have a beautiful picture of our Redeemer, who takes for himself a Gentile bride. And that Gentile bride is the church. If you're saved, you know Jesus as your Savior. Those of us who know the Lord Jesus our Savior, we Gentiles are part of that bride. And as Naomi saw Ruth taken by Boaz to be his bride, Boaz, a picture of our heavenly Boaz, the Lord Jesus, Ruth, a picture of the church, taken by Boaz to be his bride, of course, we see a beautiful picture of Jesus redeeming those of us who are lost and alienated from God. Outside of the promise and hope and covenant that God made with Israel, but brought in accursed people because our Redeemer took the curse for us and redeemed us by his precious blood. In this verse, in the fourth chapter, he says, Have I purchased to be my wife? We know that we were redeemed or purchased or bought by the precious blood of Jesus Christ. When we meet Boaz in chapter 2, we read of him 10 times in one chapter. Chapters 3 and 4, 10 more times. Meaning that after we come in contact with Boaz, he becomes the central character here. And after you come in contact with Jesus, he becomes the central character. No doubt about it. He must get our attention, our focus. He must be at the very center of our thought and our being. There's so many beautiful things to consider in this story, but to lay just a little groundwork, I want you to turn with me to the New Testament, to the book of Ephesians. And let's look at the third chapter of the book of Ephesians. We're thinking of a Gentile bride. Now, I want to remind you that God's word is eternal. In the 119th Psalm, in the 89th verse, the Bible says, "Forever, O Lord, thy word is settled in heaven." It's eternal. Remember that God revealed his word to men. When we speak of the inspiration of Scripture, we must first think of the revelation of Scripture. God revealed to men what he wanted them to know. And he revealed his word to them, and they were moved along by the Spirit of God, and I believe that they wrote down the very words God gave as they were moved along by the Spirit of God. We believe in an inspired book, an inspired book. God breathed, revealed from heaven. Now, if we understand that the Bible is settled in heaven forever, then before any one word of God's word was given to any one human instrument to pin down, all of God's word was complete. And that sounds like such a mystery to us,
But remember, there's only one author for the Bible. That one author is the Holy Spirit. There are many human penmen, maybe as many as 40 of them, but one author, the Holy Spirit. We say perhaps 1,500 or 1,600 years is the time span in which all of God's Word was given to complete the written revelation of God's Word. But remember, that is the way men penned it over those centuries. But every word of it was settled in heaven before any word of it was ever given to men. Now, in the Bible, we find what we call mysteries, or sacred secrets. Sacred secrets that God reveals at certain times. Frankly, we don't find the church in the Old Testament. We find the church in the New Testament. There was a beginning of the church. I believe the church began with Christ and his disciples and was empowered at Pentecost. There are people who believe the church had a different time of beginning, but it's my conviction that the church began with Christ and his disciples when he gave the commission to his disciples, the commands to his disciples. He was commissioning and commanding his church. And his church began with Christ and his disciples and was empowered at Pentecost. There was a beginning time for the church in the church age. There's an ending time for the church in the church age. But because God's word is settled in heaven forever, because this mystery or this sacred secret of the church was revealed at a certain time, it was always known to God. You see, we are people of after-knowledge. God is a God of foreknowledge. When we understand the foreknowledge of God, so many things begin to clear up for us. God knows everything before it ever happens. We don't know anything until after it happens. God has foreknowledge. Now, after the Lord revealed his church, after this mystery of the church was revealed, beginning with Christ and his disciples, as we look back in the Old Testament, before the church ever began, it's as though God dropped hints or references or pictures or types of his church. And when we look back from the New Testament into the Old Testament, after we've had revealed to us this mystery of the church, things begin to fall in place in our thinking, especially as we look at things like this Gentile bride for Boaz in the book of Ruth. Now, with that in mind, I want to read you a portion of the third chapter of the book of Ephesians. I want you to listen carefully as we think about this Gentile bride. The Bible says, "For this cause I, Paul, the prisoner of Jesus Christ, for you Gentiles, if you have heard of the dispensation of the grace of God, which is given me to you ward, how that by revelation he made known unto me the mystery, as I wrote afore in few words, whereby when you read, you may understand my knowledge in the mystery of Christ, which in other ages was not made known unto the sons of men, as it is now revealed unto his holy apostles and prophets by the Spirit, that the Gentiles should be fellow heirs and of the same body and partakers of his promise in Christ by the gospel." Now, I'm going to stop there. I'm going to read on, but I want to stop there for a moment because I want us to go back to the book of Ruth and think of Naomi, a Jew, and Boaz, a Jew. And think of Ruth, a Gentile, from a cursed people, outside of the covenant of promise given to Israel. But yet she weds this Jew, Boaz. He takes a Gentile bride. He redeems not only Naomi, but he redeems Ruth, not only a Jew, but a Gentile. A Gentile becomes his bride. And remember that God made a promise to Abraham, and through Abraham,

0: measure even those of us cursed Gentiles outside the covenant promise that God gave to Israel. And this sacred mystery, this sacred secret, God revealed in his time. And that's what Paul is preaching of here. Whereof I was made a minister according to the gift of the grace of God, given to me by the effectual working of his power. Unto me who am less than the least of all saints is this grace given, that I should preach among the Gentiles the unsearchable riches of Christ. Now, I'd like you to mark that expression, riches of Christ. And to make all men see what is the fellowship of the mystery which from the beginning of the world hath been hid in God, who created all things by Jesus Christ, to the intent that now unto the principalities and powers in heavenly places might be known by the church the manifold wisdom of God, according to the eternal purpose which he purposed in Christ Jesus our Lord, in whom we have boldness and access with confidence by the faith of him. I want you to understand that God is never taken by surprise, and God is never first forced into a corner. The Lord is not a God who has to do things. He knows the beginning from the end and all things in between as far as human history is concerned. And I repeat to you that every word in God's word was settled in heaven before any one word of it was ever given to human authors to pen. All settled in heaven. And if God is going to reveal in his time this sacred mystery, this sacred secret of the church.
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1: Hi, I'm Todd Nettleton, and this is the Voice of the Martyrs Radio. Some of the most violent attacks against Christians in recent months have taken place in the Democratic Republic of the Congo. Militants are attempting to establish an Islamic caliphate. Are you a Muslim or a Christian? Villagers are asked. Entire congregations have been massacred. With help from the global church, Dr. David Casale is working with Christians in the DRC to help them overcome trauma and fear. Counseling is offered to families. Bibles are given out, Dr. Casale reported.
2: The thing that we do is to teach about the power of the church, about the love of God, about the victory over death.
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Today we're going to talk about spiritual depression. In other words, we're going to look at the spiritual component of depression in people's lives. In many cases, depression is something you can address spiritually and practically rather than chemically through antidepressants. Really, you can often make changes in your spiritual life that will improve your emotional and your mental health. Furthermore, if depression is exacerbated by your lifestyle and by your diet, well, you can make the necessary lifestyle and dietary changes to reduce or even eliminate your depression completely. I believe one reason more people don't change the spiritual and the practical aspects of their lives, which could improve their mental and emotional health, is that they don't know that they can do it. They don't know what to do. Indeed, they're willing to change whatever they need to change to get over their depression. They just need to know what to do. So during this broadcast, and at least the next one, maybe two, we're going to show you some of the underlying, spiritual reasons for depression and the things you can do to start feeling better. But remember this, knowing what to do is only part of the solution, because you've got to be willing to work at making these changes in order to see an improvement in your mental and emotional health. We live in a society today where people want to go to the doc, take a pill, and continue their lives the way they've been living them. So if you're not willing to make the necessary changes in your life, well, then you're not going to see a change. You're not going to see a change from the things that you're going to learn today and in the next broadcast or two. Now, please understand, we do not intend to minimize clinical depression. There are times when people cannot shake their depression without some sort of medical assistance or medical intervention. Now, if in fact you have a chemical imbalance, or you have a chemical deficiency, or you have a chemical intolerance, or you have a chemical resistance in your brain or in your body, then what we suggest is that you seek, proper medical attention to diagnose and deal with that imbalance or those imbalances or those deficiencies or those intolerances. In other words, you go to a person who knows this specialty. They do the blood panel, they do the interview, and they determine that there's really something missing that needs attention, a glucose imbalance, an insulin resistance, a lower level of serotonin, or whatever it may be. They make that diagnosis, and then they tell you how to deal with that problem. Now, there are some medical professionals who have helped people suffering with depression by correcting the imbalances in the brain, by correcting the dysfunction in the body, rather than by prescribing antidepressants. And when there is a medical reason for your depression, then this certainly seems to be the right way to go medically, rather than dealing with, drugs that affect your psychology. So, obviously, we can't really comment on medical reasons for depression, because that's not our specialty. But we can comment on spiritual reasons for your depression, because there are some sometimes
these may actually be the reason that you're not feeling well. And truly, antidepressants and medicine or changes in your chemistry are not going to improve these. You need to deal with them spiritually if the underlying causes of your depression are spiritual. So apart from any medical reasons for depression, we have found some common spiritual causes and spiritual cures for depression. And we found them in the Bible. So we want you to study with us today. We'll look at three of these causes and cures today. And then in the next broadcast, we'll pick up three more and some practical things if we have time in the next broadcast. Otherwise, we'll do yet another one. All right. Number one, the fear of man can cause depression. The fear of man can cause depression. Turn with me to 1 Kings chapter 19. In 1 Kings chapter 19, Ahab, in verse 1, told Jezebel all that Elijah had done. Well, what he had done is that he had a showdown on Mount Carmel between himself and the prophets of Baal over whether or not Israel should worship Baal or worship the Lord. And Elijah won that showdown, and then he killed the prophets of Baal. So Ahab's telling Jezebel what Elijah did. And withal, verse 1, how he had slain all the prophets with the sword. Verse 2, 1 Kings 19:2, then Jezebel sent a messenger unto Elijah, saying, so let the gods do to me, and more also, if I make not thy life as the life of one of them by tomorrow about this time. And when he saw that, that is, when Elijah saw that, that she was going to kill him, when he saw that, he arose and went for his life and came to Beersheba, which belongeth to Judah, and left his servant there. And he himself went a day's journey into the wilderness, so he's heading further south, out into the wilderness, and came and sat down under a juniper tree, watch it, and he requested for himself that he might die. Suicidal depression. He requested for himself that he might die and said, it is enough now, O Lord, take away my life, for I am not better than my fathers. Elijah's horrible fit of depression was brought on by the fear of Jezebel's threat to kill him. Fear of man. The fear of man. You see, no doubt he was exhausted after confronting the false prophets about the worship of Baal. No doubt. I mean, that was a big deal. He prayed and prayed and prayed through that entire day, hoping, praying that God would call down fire on his sacrifice and not on theirs. And God did. That's not easy. And then after the showdown, after God burnt the sacrifice and the water and the wood and the altar, Elijah then killed the prophets of Baal. That's all in the prior chapter, in 1 Kings chapter 18. So there's no doubt he was exhausted. And you might say, well, that's the cause of his depression. I certainly didn't help. However, what pushed him over the edge was Jezebel's threat. He didn't run until Jezebel said, I'm going to kill you. And so Elijah was so depressed, you read it in verse 4, that he was ready to die. You know something? Other men have been in similar situations. Not exactly, but similar. For instance, take David when he went with Achish, with all of his men, who was getting ready to fight against Israel, and then he was sent back to Ziklag where they came from, and they came back to Ziklag and found that their city had been burned, their families had been taken captive, and all their possessions had been spoiled. David's men, there were 600 of them, spoke about stoning him. They were ready to stone him. And you know what? At that very moment, when his entire group turned against him and his own wives and children had been taken, David didn't tank. David didn't get depressed. What did he do? 1 Samuel chapter 30, look at verse 6. What did he do? 1 Samuel chapter 30 and verse 6, here's what David did. David was greatly distressed, for the people spake of

You say, oh, no, I don't fear anybody. I don't fear men. Well, consider why you don't confront someone when they're wrong. Oh, well, I just take it upon myself to get over that. You know, is that right? That you're just that gracious? Why don't you confront someone when the person who's wronged you is wrong? Why do you hide from people who scare you? Have you considered why you fumble with your words when you're asked a question? Have you considered why you have difficulty speaking with your supervisor or your boss? Have you considered why you dread talking to certain people? And so forth. Do you understand? If you're honest with yourself, and that's the problem. Often we're not honest with ourselves. Are you always honest with yourself? Or do you have to go sort things out sometimes to come to the real truth, you know? All right. Well, if you're honest with yourself, you will admit, if you're having trouble in any of these areas, that you fear men. There are certain people that scare you. And according to what we've seen in 1 Kings chapter 19, this fear contributes to negative thoughts, to negative emotions, and those negative thoughts and those negative emotions can lead to depression. You get down on yourself. You get down on yourself. How do you get out of it? That's really a good question, because you say, well, I just need to go take a drug. We're trying to find a way to deal with these problems and the causes of the problems without drugs if, in fact, they have a spiritual root. They have a spiritual cure. You know how you get out of depression that's caused by the fear of man? You fear God. That's right. You fear God. You see, the fear of God can cure depression, particularly depression that's caused by the fear of man. You say, how in the world is that? Well, let me explain. I know it sounds a little strange, but you see, you wouldn't have thought that ordinarily. You wouldn't say, well, the way out of the fear of man is to fear God, or the way out of my depression that stems from the fear of man is to fear God. Watch. When you fear men, or you fear the consequences of your actions, you know, what men may say about what you do, you know what happens? You are actually paralyzed into idleness. And while you're in that idleness, that's where Elijah was. He just got stuck under that juniper tree. He just got stuck. When you get paralyzed into that idleness and you start thinking, you start having heavy negative thinking about yourself, and you can't function normally. But when you fear God, you know what you do? Ultimately, you magnify God. That's right. When you fear God, you magnify God. You fear Him more than you fear anything or anyone else. Okay, think about it. If you're walking down a street and you are being pursued by somebody behind you, and you see a dark alley, you have to measure at that moment the greater fear. Am I afraid of what I don't know in that dark alley if I can run to the street on the other side and get away from this pursuer? Or do I fear the pursuer more? Whichever one you fear the most is the one that is going to stir you into a certain action. You're either going to keep going down the lighted street, or you're going to forget all about that thing and go through that dark place, hoping then to be hidden from your pursuer and come out on another place where your pursuer is not there. Just you're going to respond to the greater fear. So if you fear God more than you fear men, if you fear God more than you fear anything, Then you know what happens? You learn to trust Him and not fear men. Turn to Psalm 56. Psalm 56, and look at verse 3. And here's David again. And look how he handled it. In Psalm 56, verse 3, what time I am afraid, I will trust in Thee.

0: In God I will praise His word. In God I have put my trust. I will not fear what flesh can do unto me. Wow, that is, that's profound. Now watch, keep reading. Come on down to verse 11. In God have I put my trust. I will not be afraid what man can do unto me. That's Psalm 56, verse 3, 4, and 11. You say, well, the fear of God can cure depression, and ultimately it's trusting God that cures your depression. You see, your fear of God overrides your fear of man and gives you some things that you can't get when you fear man. Let me give you an example. Turn to Proverbs 14, Proverbs chapter 14, look at verses 26 and 27. Proverbs 14, look at verses 26 and 27. Watch this. In the fear of the Lord, Proverbs 14, 26, in the fear of the Lord is strong confidence, and His children shall have a place of refuge. The fear of the Lord is a fountain of life to depart from the snares of death. That's an amazing thing. In the fear of the Lord is strong confidence. So when you fear God, the fear of God gives you confidence. Not only that, 2 Timothy 1:7. 2 Timothy 1:7 says, God hath not given us the spirit of fear, but of power and of love and of a sound mind. When you fear God, God gives you power and love, watch it, and a sound mind. That's an amazing thing. And as a result, your negative thoughts stemming from fear diminish or go away completely. Why? Because you have the satisfaction of knowing that you're doing what God wants you to do and you're not being controlled by those whom you fear. And you know what that is? That's a relief. That will take a lot of spiritual pressure off of you. The fear of God is the remedy for depression that stems from the fear of man. But that's not all. We've got another one here. Guilt and shame can cause depression. Guilt and shame. Feelings of guilt and feelings of shame over sins can cause you to feel very depressed. In Romans chapter 6, Paul is talking to us about the effect of the sins of our past, and he says in verse 21, what fruit had ye then in those things whereof you are now ashamed? See? Ashamed. Remember what happened to Peter? God said, when that cock's not going to crow until you deny me thrice. Boy, when Peter, according to Luke chapter 22, verses 61 and 62, when Peter denied the Lord the third time and that cock crew, he went out, the Bible says, and wept bitterly. Now, of course, a certain amount of shame over a sin you have committed is perfectly normal. It's perfectly reasonable. In Ezekiel chapter 36, the Lord is talking to Israel about how they're going to feel when they come face to face with the sins they've committed against Him. And you know what He said? In Ezekiel 36, 31, then shall you remember your own evil ways and your doings that were not good, and shall loathe yourselves in your own sight for your iniquities and for your abominations. That's perfectly normal. But you know something? And I'll tell you why it's normal. This shame convinces you. You don't want to go down that road again. I was too guilty. I felt too ashamed. However, listen, after you have confessed your sin and you've been forgiven, the Bible says, if we confess our sins, He is faithful and just to forgive us our sins and to cleanse us from all unrighteousness. When you've been forgiven, you've been cleansed. The shame and guilt should be gone. When these linger, you know what the problem is? You start becoming depressed because you're always down on yourself. That's the problem, and that's what you need to get free of. So what's the remedy? What's the remedy? Well, the remedy is letting go of your past. If guilt and shame can cause depression, letting go of your past can cure depression. You see, You have a terrible time with regret over your past sins and failures if you're depressed about them. You can't erase these things. But you know what you can do? You can leave them in the past and move on. Paul said in Philippians chapter 3, verses 13 and 14, you know what he said? Forgetting those things which are behind and reaching forth unto those things which are before. Move on. Forgetting those things which are behind, reaching forth unto those things which are before. Just letting go. Look, God has washed you, God has sanctified you, and God has justified you and given you a new life in Christ. In 1 Corinthians chapter 6, there's some bad sins listed there. You know what they are? Fornicators, idolaters, 1 Corinthians 6:9. Fornicators, idolaters, adulterers, effeminate, abusers of themselves with mankind, thieves, covetous, drunkards, revilers, extortioners. And you know what the Bible says about those? Such were some of you, verse 11, but you are washed, but you are sanctified, but you are justified in the name of the Lord Jesus and by the Spirit of our God. 2 Corinthians 5:17, if any man be in Christ, he is a new creature. Old things are passed away. Behold, all things are become new. You are a new person, a new creature in Christ. So you know what you can do? You can now put off the old man. You can now be renewed in the spirit of your mind, and you can put on the new man. Read Ephesians chapter 4, verses 22 to 24. You can let that old guy go. Now, the world may want to find fault with you. They do. But God has chosen not to remember your sin. So you know what I'll tell you? Quit walking through life butt first. You say, what does that mean? You're turned around walking, looking back with regret over your past. And you know what you're doing? You're only creating more future regrets because you're going to make more mistakes, so you have more bad things to look back on. Turn around and move forward. When you do, you know what you're going to notice? You're going to notice the depression that's associated with past regrets starts diminishing until it's completely gone. There you go. So that's the second cause and cure. Guilt and shame can cause depression, but letting go of your past can cure depression. Here's the third one. Bitterness and anger can cause depression. Bitterness and anger can cause depression. These sins, bitterness and anger, consume a lot of mental and emotional energy in your life, leaving you very, very depressed. Hebrews chapter 12, verse 15, is talking about bitterness, looking diligently, verse 15, lest any man fall to the grace of God, lest any root of bitterness springing up trouble you, and thereby many be defiled. Lest there be any fornicator or profane person as Esau, who for one morsel of meat sold his birthright. But then what happened? You know that afterward, when he would have inherited the blessing, he was rejected, for he found no place of repentance, though he sought it carefully, watch it, with tears. In anger and bitterness, you keep reliving the thing that you are mad about. You keep bringing it up to fuel your anger. And what you don't realize is that you are, in so many words, killing yourself. That's why the Lord told us to put off anger and bitterness and to be kind, tenderhearted, and forgiving instead. You say, where in the world did he tell us that? Ephesians 4, verses 31 and 32. Let all bitterness and wrath and anger and clamor and evil speaking be put away from you with all malice, and be ye kind one to another, tenderhearted, forgiving one another, even as God for Christ's sake hath forgiven you. That's what he said. So how do you deal with the depression that stems from bitterness and anger? Leave the vengeance with God. Leaving the vengeance with God can cure your depression. Listen, when you've been hurt by another person, whether physically, verbally, or emotionally, you're not going to be satisfied until you get even. And nothing frustrates you more than to see a person get off scot-free while you're left to carry the scars of your injury. And that's what breeds the bitterness. And that's what sends you into a depression that will haunt you throughout the rest of your life. The best remedy is to remember these three things. First, Jesus Christ was totally innocent, and yet he willingly accepted the punishment for all of our sins, and he did it without bitterness. And you know what? He is your example. We are to follow in his steps, according to 1 Peter chapter 2. Second, God will never allow you to take the matters into your own hands just so you can settle the score. He'll never do it. What do he say? Vengeance is mine, saith the Lord. I will repay. Romans chapter 12. Third, the way to overcome evil is with good. Romans chapter 12, verses 20 and 21. That's right. When you follow what the Lord said in these three passages, your depression stemming from anger and bitterness will subside and go away. So these are just the first three spiritual causes of depression and the cures for each cause. In the next broadcast, we'll deal with some more spiritual causes of depression and their cures. If any of these are, or at least in part are, causing you to be depressed, you know what you need to do? Do what the Bible says and start getting out of the funk you're in. You'll be able to see more clearly the other things you can do to improve your mental and emotional health. Amen.
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2: Chapter 23. Woe be unto the pastors that destroy and scatter the sheep of my pasture, saith the Lord. Therefore thus saith the Lord God of Israel against the pastors that feed my people. Ye have scattered my flock and driven them away, and have not visited them. Behold, I will visit upon you the evil of your doings, saith the Lord. And I will gather the remnant of my flock out of all countries whither I have driven them, and will bring them again to their folds, and they shall be fruitful and increase. And I will set up shepherds over them, which shall feed them, and they shall fear no more, nor be dismayed, neither shall they be lacking, saith the Lord. Behold, the days come, saith the Lord, that I will raise unto David a righteous branch, and a king shall reign and prosper, and shall execute judgment and justice in the earth. In his days Judah shall be saved, and Israel shall dwell safely. And this is his name, whereby he shall be called, the Lord our righteousness. Therefore, behold, the days come, saith the Lord, that they shall no more say, the Lord liveth, which brought up the children of Israel out of the land of Egypt, but the Lord liveth, which brought up and which led the seed of the house of Israel out of the north country, and from all countries whither I had driven them, and they shall dwell in their own land. Mine heart within me is broken because of the prophets. All my bones shake. I am like a drunken man, and like a man whom wine hath overcome because of the Lord, and because of the words of his holiness. For the land is full of adulterers, for because of swearing the land mourneth. The pleasant places of the wilderness are dried up, and their course is evil, and their force is not right, for both prophet and priest are profane. Yea, in my house have I found their wickedness, saith the Lord. Wherefore their way shall be unto them as slippery ways in the darkness. They shall be driven on, and fall therein. For I will bring evil upon them, even the year of their visitation, saith the Lord. And I have seen folly in the prophets of Samaria. They prophesied in Baal, and caused my people Israel to err. I have seen also in the prophets of Jerusalem an horrible thing. They commit adultery, and walk in lies. They strengthen also the hands of evildoers, that none doth return from his wickedness. They are all of them unto me as Sodom, and the inhabitants thereof as Gomorrah. Therefore thus saith the Lord of hosts concerning the prophets, behold, I will feed them with wormwood, and make them drink the water of gall. For from the prophets of Jerusalem is profaneness gone forth into all the land. Thus saith the Lord of hosts, hearken not unto the words of the prophets that prophesy unto you. They make you vain. They speak a vision of their own heart, and not out of the mouth of the Lord. They say still unto them that despise me, the Lord hath said, ye shall have peace. And they say unto every one that walketh after the imagination of his own heart, no evil shall come upon you. For who hath stood in the counsel of the Lord, and hath perceived and heard his word? Who hath marked his word and heard it? Behold, a whirlwind of the Lord is gone forth in fury, even a grievous whirlwind. It shall fall grievously upon the head of the wicked. The anger of the Lord shall not return until he have executed, and till he have performed the thoughts of his heart. In the latter days ye shall consider it perfectly. I have not sent these prophets, yet they ran. I have not spoken to them, yet they prophesied. But if they had stood in my counsel, and had caused my people to hear my words, then they should have turned them from their evil ways, and from the evil of their doings. Am I a God at hand, saith the Lord, and not a God afar off? Can any hide himself in secret places, that I shall not see him, saith the Lord? Do not I fill heaven and earth, saith the Lord? I have heard what the prophets said, that prophesy lies in my name, saying, I have dreamed, I have dreamed. How long shall this be in the heart of the prophets that prophesy lies? Yea, they are prophets of the deceit of their own heart, which think to cause my people to forget my name by their dreams, which they tell every man to his neighbor, as their fathers have forgotten my name for Baal. The prophet that hath a dream let him tell a dream. And he that hath my word, let him speak my word faithfully. What is the chaff to the wheat, saith the Lord? Is not my word like as a fire, saith the Lord, and like a hammer that breaketh the rock in pieces? Therefore, behold, I am against the prophets, saith the Lord, that steal my words every one from his neighbor. Behold, I am against the prophets, saith the Lord, that use their tongues and say, He saith. Behold, I am against them that prophesy false dreams, saith the Lord, and do tell them, and cause my people to err by their lies and by their lightness. Yet I sent them not, nor commanded them. Therefore they shall not profit this people at all, saith the Lord. And when this people, or the prophet, or a priest, shall ask thee, saying, What is the burden of the Lord? Thou shalt then say unto them, What burden? I will even forsake you, saith the Lord. And as for the prophet and the priest and the people that shall say, The burden of the Lord, I will even punish that man and his house. Thus shall ye say, every one to his neighbor and every one to his brother, What hath the Lord answered? And what hath the Lord spoken? And the burden of the Lord shall ye mention no more, for every man's word shall be his burden. For ye have perverted the words of the living God, of the Lord of hosts, our God. Thus shalt thou say to the prophet, What hath the Lord answered thee? And what hath the Lord spoken? But since ye say, The burden of the Lord, therefore thus saith the Lord, because ye say this word, The burden of the Lord, and I have sent unto you, saying, Ye shall not say, The burden of the Lord, therefore, behold, I, even I, will utterly forget you, and I will forsake you and the city that I gave you and your fathers, and cast you out of my presence, and I will bring an everlasting reproach upon you, and a perpetual shame, which shall not be forgotten. Chapter 24. The Lord showed me, and behold, two baskets of figs were set before the temple of the Lord, after that Nebuchadrezzar king of Babylon had carried away captive Jeconiah the son of Jehoiakim king of Judah, and the princes of Judah with the carpenters and smiths from Jerusalem, and had brought them to Babylon. One basket had very good figs, even like the figs that are first ripe, and the other basket had very naughty figs, which could not be eaten, they were so bad. Then said the Lord unto me, What seest thou, Jeremiah? And I said, Figs. The good figs, very good, and the evil, very evil, that cannot be eaten, they are so evil. Again the word of the Lord came unto me, saying, Thus saith the Lord, the God of Israel, Like these good figs, so will I acknowledge them that are carried away captive of Judah, whom I have sent out of this place into the land of the Chaldeans for their good. For I will set mine eyes upon them for good, and I will bring them again to this land. And I will build them, and not pull them down, and I will plant them, and not pluck them up. And I will give them an heart to know me, that I am the Lord. And they shall be my people, and I will be their God, for they shall return unto me with their whole heart. And as the evil figs which cannot be eaten, they are so evil, surely thus saith the Lord, so will I give Zedekiah the king of Judah and his princes and the residue of Jerusalem that remain in this land, and them that dwell in the land of Egypt, and I will deliver them to be removed into all the kingdoms of the earth for their hurt, to be a reproach and a proverb, a taunt and a curse, in all places whither I shall drive them. And I will send the sword, the famine, and the pestilence among them, till they be consumed from off the land that I gave unto them and to their fathers. Chapter 25. The word that came to Jeremiah concerning all the people of Judah in the fourth year of Jehoiakim the son of Josiah king of Judah, that was the first year of Nebuchadrezzar king of Babylon, the which Jeremiah the prophet spake unto all the people of Judah, and to all the inhabitants of Jerusalem, saying, From the 13th year of Josiah the son of Amon king of Judah, even unto this day, that is the 23rd year, the word of the Lord hath come unto me, and I have spoken unto you, rising early and speaking, but ye have not hearkened. And the Lord hath sent unto you all his servants the prophets, rising early and sending them, but ye have not hearkened, nor inclined your ear to hear. They said, Turn ye again now every one from his evil way, and from the evil of your doings, and dwell in the land that the Lord hath given unto you and to your fathers for ever and ever. And go not after other gods, to serve them and to worship them, and provoke me not to anger with the works of your hands, and I will do you no hurt. Yet ye have not hearkened unto me, saith the Lord, that ye might provoke me to anger with the works of your hands to your own hurt. Therefore thus saith the Lord of hosts, Because ye have not heard my words, Behold, I will send and take all the families of the north, saith the Lord, and Nebuchadrezzar the king of Babylon my servant, and will bring them against this land, and against the inhabitants thereof, and against all these nations round about, and will utterly destroy them, and make them an astonishment and an hissing, and perpetual desolations. Moreover, I will take from them the voice of mirth and the voice of gladness, the voice of the bridegroom and the voice of the bride, the sound of the millstones and the light of the candle. And this whole land shall be a desolation and an astonishment. And these nations shall serve the king of Babylon 70 years. And it shall come to pass, when 70 years are accomplished, that I will punish the king of Babylon and that nation, saith the Lord, for their iniquity, and the land of the Chaldeans, and will make it perpetual desolations. And I will bring upon that land all my words which I have pronounced against it, even all that is written in this book which Jeremiah hath prophesied against all the nations. For many nations and great kings shall serve themselves of them also, and I will recompense them according to their deeds and according to the works of their own hands. For thus saith the Lord God of Israel unto me, Take the wine cup of this fury at my hand, and cause all the nations to whom I send thee to drink it. And they shall drink, and be moved, and be mad, because of the sword that I will send among them. Then took I the cup at the Lord's hand, and made all the nations to drink unto whom the Lord had sent me, to wit, Jerusalem, and the cities of Judah, and the kings thereof, and the princes thereof, to make them a desolation, an astonishment, an hissing, and a curse, as it is this day. Pharaoh, king of Egypt, and his servants, and his princes, and all his people, and all the mingled people, and all the kings of the land of Uz, and all the kings of the land of the Philistines, and Ashkelon, and Azza, and Ekron, and the remnant of Ashdod, Edom, and Moab, and the children of Ammon, and all the kings of Tyrus, and all the kings of Zidon, and the kings of the isles which are beyond the sea, Dedan, and Temah, and Buz, and all that are in the utmost corners, and all the kings of Arabia, and all the kings of the mingled people that dwell in the desert, and all the kings of Zimri, and all the kings of Elam, and all the kings of the Medes, and all the kings of the north, far and near,

I begin to bring evil on the city which is called by my name, and should ye be utterly unpunished, ye shall not be unpunished, for I will call for a sword upon all the inhabitants of the earth, saith the Lord of hosts. Therefore prophesy thou against them all these words, and say unto them, The Lord shall roar from on high, and utter his voice from his holy habitation. He shall mightily roar upon his habitation. He shall give a shout, as they that tread the grapes, against all the inhabitants of the earth. A noise shall come even to the ends of the earth. For the Lord hath a controversy with the nations. He will plead with all flesh. He will give them that are wicked to the sword, saith the Lord. Thus saith the Lord of hosts, Behold, evil shall go forth from nation to nation. And a great whirlwind shall be raised up from the coasts of the earth. And the slain of the Lord shall be at that day from one end of the earth even unto the other end of the earth. They shall not be lamented, neither gathered nor buried. They shall be dung upon the ground. Howl, ye shepherds, and cry, and wallow yourselves in the ashes, ye principal of the flock. For the days of your slaughter and of your dispersions are accomplished, and ye shall fall like a pleasant vessel. And the shepherds shall have no way to flee, nor the principal of the flock to escape. A voice of the cry of the shepherds, and an howling of the principal of the flock shall be heard, for the Lord hath spoiled their pasture. And the peaceable habitations are cut down because of the fierce anger of the Lord. He hath forsaken his covert as the lion, for their land is desolate because of the fierceness of the oppressor and because of his fierce anger.

This is Stephen Williamson, the pastor of Gethsemane Baptist Church here in Lexington, South Carolina. 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

that he gave his only begotten Son, that whosoever believeth in him should not perish, but have everlasting life. For God sent not his Son into the world to condemn the world, but that the world through him